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Welcome to Tembo Sounds the Culture. Let us know where you're listening from. We shall big up your wins. It's another Tembo Sound show.

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0: We got faith in humanity.
1: Hope in the hope we say on.
0: Ochengawiro, Texas, what's happening, my brother? Life can

0: belle fée.
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0: 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It's the Tempo Sounds, the culture. If it's your first time joining us, welcome.
1: Raised to think lesser of them.
0: Where we play different genres that are fresh.
1: Raised to put them in their place.
0: And that are dope. Welcome, everybody.
1: Raised to see nothing wrong with having plenty of them. Raised to objectify them, object every single one of them except your mother. Raised and then realizing too late in life that you were raised wrong.
2: I am a woman.
1: The gift that is a woman in our lives.

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These heroines

welcome to the radio show. Jabari catching us from Arizona. Jabari's digging the music. He went to Africa this year, actually. He told me he was in Africa in April. Loved them a piano from Cape Town to Jersey to Johannesburg. Jabari, next time, make a trip to Kenya. The pride of Africa, baby. Can't go wrong. On a good day, you may get a taste of some tear gas. Kenyan delicacy. Temple Sounds of Culture, I'm your host, Dr. Kenya.

Had a great night at Keenan's place. Brother Keenan, the rain didn't stop us from enjoying that barber night. Great conversations. We always say on barber night, we save the world or solve the world's problems. Yesterday, went to South Park, Pittsburgh, Pennsylvania for the free summer concerts held by Allegheny County. Interesting formula they have out there. Something you need to take around the world.

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driving on I-95 from New Jersey all the way to Florida. That's what's up, Jamal. Thanks for tuning in. Stay safe out there, brother. And the hardworking American in the building. Thanks for the big ups, man. Means a lot, brother.

Jamal, I know you want me to play longer, but I tell you what, the radio show is downloadable, podcasts available in any of the outlets out there. You can catch any show on demand when you feel like, whenever you want to play it, however loud you want to play it. It's mostly family friendly. 98% of it is smooth, because we believe great music needs to be shared. And we are the ambassadors of good times only. GTO, baby. That's it for you, Jamal. Keep it locked.

Hello, Shannon and Jessica. Pre-gaming before going out for the BAFTA weekend. Every now and then I remember to do this thing on the show, asking people, what are you sipping tonight? And then what are you planning to do tonight? And it's okay if you're a teetotaler, not a problem at all. But just let me know what you're sipping. What's your preferred beverage for you to chill, for you to pre-game, or for you just to hang out on this Saturday night, yeah? You know, we love our bourbons on this show, so we'll throw out a few bourbons that I think are great and fantastic for you. And for those that love the cigar smoking culture, we've got a few fine cigars that can go with those bourbons as well. It's Temple Sounds of Culture, broadcasting from Pittsburgh, Pennsylvania to the rest of the world. Hello, everybody! How you doing? It's Dr. Kenya!

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Hello, Cape Verde. I got something for you. Do yourself some pride. Do yourself some pride. Cape Verde doing big things at the World Cup. What a story.

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Walk your chest up, head high. Cape Verde.

Slowing It Down, Jackie Akumu, Catherine Bunyasi. Artist name is Tony Nyadundo. Taking you guys to Kisumu, Kenya. Mapenzi Kizungu Zungu. Stembo Sounds of Culture, we play it all, baby. To be honest, we just love great music, yeah? With the ambassadors of good times only, GTO. Let us know where you're listening from. We shall big up your ends. 412-499-5000. And for those who sent voice messages on WhatsApp, I'll get them, I'll download them, and they'll be on the next show, yeah? Thank you very much, much appreciated.

Thank you very much for those who caught the show live. And don't forget, you can always catch the show on the podcasts. It's been another Timber Sounds fabulous show. And listen, I'm very thankful and grateful. It's truly an honor to play the Timber Sounds show weekly on three networks. 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Asha Radio Prime in Toronto, Canada. To my brothers and sisters up north, I call them my relatives up north. And on Africa's hottest online radio station, My Walking Radio. We're going to finish the show, probably not the show, but the set. Yes, actually, yes.

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8: For the next half hour, you'll be hearing songs from the band Blue Rodeo, formed in Toronto back in 1984. Their debut album was produced by Terry Brown, the same Terry Brown known for his production work with fellow Canadians Rush.

from their 1997 album Tremolo. That's Blue Rodeo with I Could Never Be That Man. Before that, you heard Hasn't Hit Me Yet, and we started the entire set off with Rose Colored Glasses from Blue Rodeo's 1987 debut album. So in 1988, the band played one of their very first shows outside of Canada in the United States. The venue, the Erie County Fair, just outside of Buffalo. Yeah, the show was a bit of a disaster, but it did inspire their song, What Am I Doing Here?

from 1995. That's Blue Rodeo with Better Off As We Are. Before that, you heard I Think About You from 2021, and we started the entire set off with What Am I Doing Here from their 1990 release, Casino. Now it's time to wrap up this half-hour block of music from Blue Rodeo, so let's end things with the title track from their 1992 album, Lost Together. Straight

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2: Today on Law and Disorder, we speak with civil liberties attorney Cindy Cohn, an influential defender of digital freedom in the United States.
3: As she prepares to step down after 25 years at the Electronic Frontier Foundation, her new book, Privacy's Defender, is just out from MIT Press.
2: We're then joined by political theorist Laura K. Field, author of Furious Minds, The Making of the MAGA New Right.
3: She exposes how this ideology was built and why it remains so dangerous, drawing on rigorous research and her own experiences inside the conservative movement. Fields explains why confronting its ideas and not just its figureheads is essential to defending a pluralistic democracy.
2: Stay with us. I'm Heidi Boghossian, New York City attorney and activist.
3: I'm Stephen Rohde, retired civil rights lawyer and author on issues of civil liberties.
4: This is Maria Hall, co-host of Law and Disorder. For the record, I wanted to apologize for an error in our January 26th interview of activist and filmmaker Paul Jay. In the introduction, I listed countries that are known to have nuclear weapons, and I mistakenly included Iran on that list. It should not have been included, and we have corrected the error on both the recording and on the website. Again, my apologies, and thank you so much for listening to Law and Disorder.
2: Civil liberties attorney Cindy Cohn is widely recognized as one of the leading voices on digital freedom in the United States. As she prepares to step down as executive director of the Electronic Frontier Foundation, or EFF, she leaves behind a 25-year legacy. She's helped shape some of the most important debates around encryption, government surveillance, and freedom on the Internet. Cindy first rose to national prominence in the 1990s as lead counsel for the EFF and PhD student Daniel Bernstein in Bernstein v. Department of Justice. That was the landmark case establishing that computer code is protected speech under the First Amendment. During the height of the so-called crypto wars, that decision helped free encryption from government control and shape the security of the modern Internet. As legal director and then executive director at EFF, Cindy has led major legal challenges to NSA mass surveillance. She has defended independent security researchers, fought government overreach justified in the name of national security, and pushed back against expanding corporate data collection. A central voice at the intersection of law and technology, Cindy has shaped debates over encryption, privacy, online speech, and civil liberties. Her new book, Privacy's Defender, published by MIT Press, reflects on those battles and what comes next. Cindy, welcome back to Law and Disorder.
5: Thank you. Thank you so much for having me.
2: Can you clear up a bit of terminology? In our digital world, what is the difference between security and privacy? And does that distinction matter?
5: Generally, people think about security as something that you do for networks and systems to try to make sure that they aren't tapped into, that they aren't breached, and that they protect the data that's on them. And we tend to think of privacy as the more personal side of that, like our own ability to protect our communications and data on the digital side from people who we don't want to have access to. We tend to think about it more about control of our data. So the cool thing about that is that when you, in the digital world, the same technology that helps protect us in our privacy also gives us security. And that technology is encryption technology, which is kind of, people think of it as the science of secret codes. But, you know, in the online world, the same tools that give us kind of network level security or systems level security are the tools that actually give us personal privacy. And that's why, you know, protecting that technology has become really, really important and central, even though, you know, encryption may sound a little bit like a kind of obscure, you know, mathematical idea.
3: Cindy, in your new book, Privacy Defender, you write about your fight to protect encryption from government regulation. Tell our listeners about the decision in Bernstein versus Department of Justice, why it's important, and what the internet might look like without that decision.
5: Yeah. So in the early internet, there wasn't a lot of security or privacy. And in part, that was because encryption technology was controlled by the government. It was treated like a weapon. So on the list of things that you could not export from the United States without a license, there were tanks and surface-to-air missiles. And then there was also software with the capability of maintaining secrecy. That meant that it was very difficult to give us either security or privacy in the early internet. And so we took aim at that regulation with our case, Bernstein versus Department of Justice, to try to get those regulations lifted so that all of us could have security. And of course, that's really important. You know, we don't have enough security on the internet right now. But we have far more than we would have had had we not been able to bring that case and be successful. Now, I don't want to throw too much shade at the government about where we started. You know, encryption technology is old. You know, Caesar had a cipher, the founders of the United States. You remember Jefferson was in Paris and Adams was in London, and the other framers of the Constitution and independence were in the colonies, what were then the colonies. So they communicated using encryption in order to, you know, quite literally foment a revolution. If you fast forward to World War II, people who are familiar with that time may know that the Americans' ability and the British ability to break the codes of the Germans was and the Japanese was a key to our success. So it's not crazy that the government thought of encryption as a tool for defense and military, but we needed to break it out of that in order to give the rest of us privacy and security in the digital age. And we represented a math PhD student who wrote a little computer program called Snuffle that encrypted things. And we used that as the example to attack the regulations as being in violation of the First Amendment. And we were successful. We were successful at the district court, and we were successful at the Ninth Circuit Court of Appeals. And by that time, the kind of community of interest and the pressure was growing on the government so much that they ultimately backed down and largely deregulated encryption. And, you know, that's why we can have Signal. That's why when you, you know, you type in your bank's URL in your browser, you know, you can trust pretty much that you're going to your bank and not to some third party that's hijacking it. That's why we have the S, you know, HTTPS in our browsers. The S stands for security. And throughout our digital lives, there are pieces of encryption that help keep us safe and help keep what we do private. Now, there's not enough. EFF just launched a program called a little project called Encrypted Already, where we're continuing to push the people who make our digital tools to encrypt as much as possible. And encryption is under attack all around the world always. But have we not won that first battle, we wouldn't be in the position we are today, where we have some security and we get to fight for more.
4: Cindy, our listeners may recall the San Bernardino shooters a few years back and the government's call for so-called lawful access to encrypted communications, in that case through an iPhone. What are encryption backdoors and why do they weaken security for everyone? This is a long question, but how safe are we from government or corporate access?
5: Well, let me explain what, you know, when the government says backdoors, they're kind of playing a little, there's a little metaphor game going on here. But let me draw out the metaphor. Essentially, lawful access is the government's equivalent of saying, you know, there are burglars on the loose. You might be a burglar. So what we want you to do is to leave your back door unopened in your house so that if you are a burglar, we can come in quickly and more quickly figure out who you are and arrest you. It treats everyone as if they're a suspect. It requires every system to have, you know, kind of an open back door in it so that the government might have it a little easier if you become the target of their investigations. Now, if the government, you know, if your local police came around and told you that is the deal, most people would say, that's crazy. You're making me at risk from everybody else. You're making me more at risk from the burglar. Your desire to catch burglars shouldn't be greater than my desire to not be burgled in the first place. And of course, it's a recipe for mischief by the cops. You know, we regularly find out that law enforcement is misusing its power. There was, you know, just an incident last week where, you know, once again, we caught police, you know, using, you know, the lack of security to basically track their exes, right? So, you know, we both are at risk from law enforcement itself overreaching and bad guys if we have holes in our security. That's what lawful access is. What the government says is, well, we want, you know, you to leave your back door open, but don't worry, we won't come in it unless we have a warrant. That's not real security for any of us. It's very dangerous and risky, and you know, they clothe it in different terms over the years, but I think that's the frame that is appropriate to thinking about why this is such a bad idea. Security doesn't work that way any more than locking up your house works that way. You can't create a back door that only good guys can use and that bad guys can never use. So, you know, that's the fundamental problem, and that's the fight that we've been having with law enforcement for a very long time. They have many, many, many other tools by which they can investigate crimes. You know, in many ways, you know, this is what a friend of mine once called the golden age of electronic surveillance. There's so many other ways. This way is one that puts us at risk. Now, to answer your second question, how safe are we today from government or corporate access? I mean, encryption is good, but it's only one piece of a security story. It's tremendously important, but it's not a magic wand that, you know, it's not like, you know, one of those Harry Potter capes that you put over your head and you have complete privacy and security. What it is a piece of it. So, you know, government and corporate access to our data is huge right now. There is a whole surveillance business model that companies are using online to track everything we do and everything we say and run it through their algorithms and collect the data and use it to try to, you know, target us for ads or decide, you know, how much we're willing to pay for a product or things like that. And the number one purchaser of information from data brokers, according to government information, is the government. So law enforcement is, you know, they want the back doors, but they're also just going to the companies that provide us with these services or that are already tracking us and sucking down data from them. So that's a big frontier that we you know, EFF continues to work on and that we need to continue to work on, which is to, you know, block this ability of, you know, I think we should block the ability of companies to spy on us on the in the first place and take on the surveillance business model directly because it's so violative of our privacy. But we also need to make sure that the government can't just use the fact that companies are tracking all this information and piggyback on them. So, you know, these fights, it's important that we won access to strong encryption, but it's not a magic wand that completely takes us safe. We have to do work on the technical side, but also in the law and policy side in order to keep us safe and to give us real privacy.
3: So let's talk about how we got here. After 9/11, the government secretly launched sweeping surveillance programs. Can you walk us through the NSA Dragnet spying cases that you challenged and the networks those programs operated on?
5: Yeah, you know, after 9/11, there were big changes on the surface. The biggest one that people are aware of is the Patriot Act that made a lot of changes into the government's surveillance power. What we didn't know at the time was that in addition to what they were doing, you know, that we could all see, they were doing a lot that we could not see. And there were three big secret surveillance programs that were secretly launched that we did not discover until much later. One of them was collecting internet metadata, which is the where you go online and location information, other things from our service providers. The second one was tapping into the internet backbone at the big telecommunications companies like AT&T and Verizon, and just gaining, you know, kind of wholesale access to everything that was passing through key switching stations for those companies. And then the third one was massive collection of people's phone records from the telecommunications companies. You know, a bit earlier I said, you know, corporations are spying on us and collecting all this data all the time. These three secret programs, you know, they didn't come to us and get access to our information. They went to our service providers and get access to all this information. So, you know, companies end up being in the middle of a lot of this, and it's important to keep that in mind as we think about what we want to do to protect our privacy. There were three programs that were secret until 2005, when the New York Times released a bombshell report about the NSA spying on Americans in America. And that quickly followed with other media covering the same thing, including a big spread in USA Today. In the meantime, we had been developing a case based upon some rumors that we had heard. And shortly after the New York Times story broke, we had a whistleblower, actually a guy named Mark Klein, actually knock on our front door of EFF's offices here in the Mission in San Francisco and hand us the schematics of how the tapping into the internet backbone program, which we later learned was called Upstream, was actually being done at the Folsom Street facility here in San Francisco. Like, we have pictures of it. And that was pretty amazing. You know, we actually had the schematics. We understood how it worked by tapping into the fiber optic cables that carry communications through key junctures at the telecommunications facilities. We used that whistleblower information to file a lawsuit here in San Francisco to try to stop the spying, and we challenged all three of the programs. That case went on for many, many years. We initially had some success, as I talk about in the book, and then the telephone companies and the government ran to Congress and got protection for what they were doing for the phone companies. And then we launched a case directly against the NSA for that spying that went on for many years as well. Now, that was about 2005, 2006. In 2013, I suspect your listeners will know, somebody else showed up, another whistleblower showed up with much, much more information about what the government was doing. His name was Edward Snowden. And a huge chunk of the information that he released to the public, including the very first thing that got released, was an order to Verizon, not by a court, but by the government, a presidential order to Verizon demanding everybody's phone records. And so that really supercharged the case and also really woke up even more of the American public to what was going on and how the telecommunications companies were being marshaled into a massive dragnet spying program that, you know, one of the fundamental problems that we have with this kind of spying is that, you know, ordinarily under the Fourth Amendment, you know, law enforcement does its investigation and it develops leads and it finds a target, and then it can get in very through a wiretap order or some other Fourth Amendment order, it can get information about the specific targets of the investigation. This NSA spying flips that on its head. It spies on everyone. It collects everybody's information, and then they sort out later what information they really need. And that's a problem because that's what the Fourth Amendment says you can't do. That's the underlying problem with the NSA's spying.
6: Local communities now face mass surveillance tools, such as automated license plate readers, police access to Ring camera footage, predictive analytics. How can ordinary citizens push back?
5: Well, this is an area where we're starting to really see local communities wake up. And it's starting with Flock, the automated license plate reader company. People are showing up now and saying, we don't want this kind of mass surveillance in our neighborhoods. And I think it really hit a fever pitch when, you know, the Ring camera company, which was entering into an agreement with Flock, you know, did the Super Bowl commercial where, you know, they, under the guise of searching for a lost dog, they basically showed people what kind of mass surveillance they are wanting them to enable in their communities. And it immediately hit people in this time with immigration raids and other sorts of law enforcement actions that are not well received by local communities. And of course, it started before this with reproductive people seeking reproductive health, where, you know, jurisdictions where that's illegal are increasingly wanting to get information from jurisdictions where reproductive rights are legal to try to prosecute people. So it predates the immigration raids, but I think it got really supercharged by this. Local communities are showing up saying, we don't want our law enforcement to have access to this information. We don't want this kind of mass surveillance at all. And we're starting to see in places like Austin, some places in Massachusetts, most recently a few places in the South Bay here in California have said, we don't want these license plate readers to be used here. So people can have agency and can have a voice. You know, it means showing up, but your local elected representatives can ask questions, can push back, and can, you know, control your local law enforcement to make sure that they are not, you know, even if you trust your local law enforcement, if the data is going past them into, you know, to other law enforcement, either federally or across the country, that's a big problem. So we're really starting to see local communities get together, stand up to this and push back. And honestly, they're winning.
3: And then there's AI. AI systems are becoming embedded in government decision making, from predictive policing to bail determinations. Where do you see the most immediate civil liberties risks regarding AI?
5: Well, I think you've listed a couple: predictive policing and bail determinations. You know, the use of automated decision making by governments to make decisions about us that can affect our very lives. Another one that we've seen is in decisions about whether people get to keep their kids, right? When Child Protective Services gets involved, or people get disability payments. These automated decision making systems, which I call, because they're not really fully AI, you know, this is more of a technical matter, but these are situations where, you know, your civil liberties are at immediate risk if these systems are being used to make judgments about you that can be wrong and that can be biased. You know, one of the things we've learned about these automated decision-making systems is that if the underlying, let's say the cops are trying to decide where to patrol, if they already have bias in their decision making, which we know that they do. We know that poor neighborhoods and neighborhoods with people of color are subject to police actions at a much higher rate than people who live in the suburbs or in otherwise, richer communities, when the rate of crime is about the same between the two of those. We know this already. If you put these through an automated decision-making system, you know, my friends at a group called the Human Rights Data Analysis Group did an analysis of this, and they discovered that these automated systems, they not only replicate police bias, they double down on it. They make it even worse. So if the police think that, you know, a poor neighborhood needs more investigations, or a poor person is less likely to show up for trial, and, you know, whether they get out on bail or not, the systems will double down on that and make it even worse, even more biased. So this is really the first place that we should be thinking about civil liberties risks. Of course, there's other ones as well that are front of mind right now for many people who are engaging in a lot of protests around ICE activity are hearing from law enforcement that facial recognition systems are being used to track them. There's some really disturbing facts coming out of Maine with, you know, the cops doing facial recognition on people, geolocating to where they live, and then, you know, kind of going by their house saying, you know, we know that you're a protester and we're watching you in ways that are extremely wrong, illegal, and also terrifying for the people who are engaging in those protest activities. So these are the areas where we need to, you know, really start looking at how police are using these systems. You know, sadly, many of these systems are getting sold to them, you know, kind of, you know, the first one's free very cheaply, and then it turns into a cost as well for communities. So I think it's really important that local people get involved, figure out what tools your local government and law enforcement are using, and really demand some accountability and transparency in these systems, and actually push for them not being used at all. I think that the question about how useful they actually are is a really important one that we need to use to decide whether we're going to let our law enforcement, which after all work for us, have some of these highly invasive and dangerous systems.
6: Cindy, I'm struck by the fact that the Super Bowl has played a role in two major tech developments. The first, of course, being the famous 1984 Apple ad that only ran once, and the most recent ad with Flock camera that's causing so much controversy.
5: I think it's true, too. And, it's a moment where where a huge percentage of Americans and even people around the world, you have their attention, right? And so it's a good place for the kind of the zeitgeist. And I think you're exactly right. The shift from, you know, think different, which was the exciting possibilities of letting technology let us have a range of ideas and suggestions to, oh my God, you know, this technology is being used to surveil everybody in the neighborhood in a way that is inconsistent with our values, kind of shows some of the trajectory of how, you know, I think technology, the people who are selling us technology, have lost public trust.
6: Cindy, after stepping down from the Electronic Frontier Foundation, you plan to head back to the front lines, as you've said. What will that look like?
5: Yeah, you know, I'm not sure yet. I'm talking with a bunch of organizations, but I will say that, you know, EFF, I'm so proud of EFF. We have really grown into a powerhouse organization with 125 people, you know, technologists and lawyers and activists who are really all standing strong for people's rights. But when you're at the head of it, the boss of it, the amount of time that you get to spend doing that part of the work is smaller and smaller because you've got to run the organization. So I'm ready to step down and get closer to the fight. I suspect that'll end up being back into litigation. I think of myself as a litigator. I'm more of a warrior, and I'm going to be looking for opportunities to continue to, you know, EFF has a new t-shirt that says, let's sue the government. I'm going to be looking for opportunities to try to hold the government to account, where I get to be, you know, a little deeper into the cases than I get to be now. So we'll see. I think the one place it probably can't be is EFF, because I really want to, I think the organization is ready for new leadership. I think it's good organizational health. I've been there 25 years to let somebody else come and take the reins. And I think that would be hard for someone to do as long as I was still there. So while my dream job is as a staff attorney at the Electronic Frontier Foundation, I'll probably be looking to one of our sister organizations or someplace like that to do this work. But I am passionate about privacy. I think it's a check on power. I think it's one of the things that helps make all other rights work. I'm hoping to find an opportunity to continue to push forward for people's privacy, even outside of EFF.
6: Cindy, congratulations on your new book, and thank you for decades of groundbreaking work defending privacy, security, and freedom in our digital age.
5: Oh, thank you so much for continuing to cover these issues. It's such an important voice, and I'm honored to get to be here with you.
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3: By all that's right and just, we will be rid of Donald J. Trump as President of the United States on January 20, 2029. But we will not be rid of the tremendous damage he is causing to our country And we will not be rid of the cruel, populist, racist, white, Christian, patriarchal, and nationalistic MAGA New Right ideology that now dominates the Republican Party. Even after Trump decamps to Mar-a-Lago, MAGA will continue to pose an existential threat to our constitutional democracy. We need to fully understand that there is an extensive, well-financed ideological structure made up of think tanks, publications, university institutes, and PhDs that provide an intellectual patina to this dangerous movement. Unless the pro-democracy resistance exposes and dismantles the MAGA New Right, it will find replacements for Trump and will continue to wreak havoc, destroying the lives of people in the United States and around the world. Today, to help us understand the ideological infrastructure of MAGA, we're joined by political theorist Laura K. Field, author of the revealing new book, Furious Minds, The Making of the MAGA New Right. Field holds a PhD in government from the University of Texas at Austin and has written for The New Republic, Politico, and The Bulwark. Field's exposure of the ideological foundations of the MAGA New Right is based on copious research and her own experiences while she was part of conservative academia. She says that she's grateful she extracted herself from that world as she saw how untethered the mostly privileged male purveyors of MAGA's dangerous tenets are from the everyday struggles of real people. She realized how dedicated they are to eliminating the hard-fought advances our pluralistic society has won based on the values of equality, compassion, and justice. Laura Field, welcome to Law and Disorder.
8: Thank you so much, Steve. I'm really happy to be here talking with you.
3: Well, we're happy you're with us. To get started, tell us about your own intellectual journey that brought you to write Furious Minds. In the book, you candidly write that becoming a mother has made me furiously attached to liberalism. Please tell us about that journey and explain what you mean by the MAGA New Right.
8: Sure. So thank you. So I fell in love with political philosophy as an undergraduate student at the University of Alberta. So my own background is in, as you mentioned, conservative academia, but I was really coming at it from this sort of great books tradition of political thought. And I was studying with a group of professors, both as an undergraduate and graduate student, who fall into the Straussian camp of political philosophy, which just means, you know, people who were reading in the tradition of Leo Strauss, who's a pretty famous Jewish-American academic who came over to the States during the Weimar period and had this big impact on political culture in the universities, and just basically is well known for reading books really closely and carefully and sort of finding the multi-layered meanings of these canonical texts. And so I was really drawn to that and drawn to, you know, conservative arguments, and a lot of my professors were conservatives, and I found it kind of exciting to be thinking about radical questions that are posed not just by these conservative thinkers, but by Plato, right?

0: from actual historical understanding. And so that's sort of where I began to not totally reject all of that, but some of it, and partly it was also the study of public law and constitutionalism, which just gave me a much more direct form of engagement with American history and, you know, the creation of democracies and liberal democratic constitutions around the world. So I became just disillusioned with some of their politics. So that happened. And then in 2016, when Trump won the election, I was pretty mortified, you know, I was really horrified by that. And I was even more surprised and shocked when I discovered that some of the circles that I had been formerly, and some of the people from the circles I was sort of part of or adjacent to that world, were really at the leading edge of the intellectual defense of Trumpism. And I'm thinking mainly of Michael Anton, who wrote this famous essay, The Flight 93 Election. So I was kind of scandalized by that. And that's at the same point when I had just had my first child. And that experience, I think, you know, I'm not sure I would have put it that way at the time, but in writing the book, I realized, you know, there's something just a very equalizing thing that happened to me in having kids, that suddenly I had no tolerance for the ruthless form of engagement that something like Trumpism represents to me, and just some of the ways they talk about history, where they're glorifying these pretty bloody eras of the past, or just completely thoughtless with regards to the catastrophes of the past and how careful we should be about the present. I think I was drawn into that world because of some of the exciting ideas and the radicalism of it. And I was, by the time I had my own kids, you know, 20 years later, I was pretty, or 15 maybe, I was pretty just repulsed by a lot of those same sort of strands of thinking. And so what I've been focused on in my writing is something I call the MAGA New Right. And that's basically just the intellectual slice of MAGA. And so the thinkers, PhDs, public intellectuals who are, as you noted, just providing an intellectual patina to Trumpism, and some of whom were, you know, thoughtful, smart people with positions of prestige in the academy. A useful definition of the movement in their substance is that they stand for a rejection of the universal rights-based liberal order, basically, and internationalism and its replacement with nativist populism.
1: You explain that the MAGA New Right represents a dangerous departure from the traditional neoconservative movement, personified by Barry Goldwater, Ronald Reagan, and the presidencies of Bush 1 and 2. And you identify three basic differences between the two movements. What are they?
0: The book tells the story of the overall radicalization of the GOP, right? And the sort of takeover of the GOP by this radical strain of conservatism, which there's a little bit of kind of complexity here, where I think there's a push and pull dynamic and on the right side of our political spectrum between what I call the Reagan-Buckley style of conservatism, which goes through to the the Bushes and through sort of to the early part of the 20th century, and then the older style of conservatism, which I think is sometimes called the old right, or Goldwater sort of represents that strain, and then there's Pat Buchanan and the Tea Party. So there's this kind of push-pull dynamic between the more extreme and the more moderate. And so I talk about the MAGA New Right as something that is replacing the Reagan-Buckley style of conservatism. And the Reagan-Buckley stood for, on these famous sort of three legs of a stool, which the stool of fusionism, and that is free market economics, social conservatism, and anti-communism or interventionism abroad. And the New Right stands still for social conservatism, so that leg is still strong. So for economic nationalism as opposed to sort of free trade, open globalization, as well as secure borders or sort of anti-immigration policy and America First foreign policy. And that description, sort of the four policy planks of the MAGA New Right is a pretty stark departure from the old Reagan-Buckley style of conservatism. And so I think what you're referring to in your question is the, I make this claim that this new right differs from the old fringe right, like of Buchanan and Goldwater in three respects, because there are these precedents to the MAGA New Right in Goldwater, Buchanan, and all of these more populist figures, including some of the what

0: call the paleo conservatives. But the new right today, I say, is more misogynist than that older fringe. It is also far more media savvy and youthful, right? So it's got this new kind of energy. And finally, it's just way more successful. I think somebody made a quip about Donald Trump being Pat Buchanan with better timing. And so the fact that they are this fringe group, but they've managed to get control of the party and then win the election twice is rather remarkable. So, and then I think also in thinking about this some more since I published the book, there's also this strange melange of like highbrow intellectualism and the lowbrow racism and kind of gutter politics. And I think that's actually quite new because I don't think the highbrow stuff was so much part of the old paleoconservatism.
1: Laura, you divide MAGA New Right into three groups, the Claremonters, the post-liberals, and the national conservatives. You also mention what you call the hard right. Please take a few minutes and tell our audience about each of these groups, what they believe in, and please identify some of the most prominent members of those groups.
0: Sure thing. So the Claremonters are the first group I deal with in the book, and they are associates typically of the Claremont Institute in California, which has no relation to the Claremont McKenna schools and, you know, the five colleges out there, but there is some overlap historically in some of the faculty. But it's a small think tank, and its mission is to restore the principles of the American founding. And so the premise of that is that we've sort of lost the attachment to those original principles. So they're committed to the principles of the American founding, and we're even in the creation of that institute was even inspired by a quite wonderful scholar of Abraham Lincoln named Harry Jaffa. But that group, some of those attachments have been, I think, corrupted by the paleoconservative outlook that I was just describing and has kind of been corrupted by a kind of nativism. And they also, from the Claremont Institute's vantage point, there's really been a falling away from the original constitutional order that is so dramatic that it justifies a kind of counter-revolution. So they're sort of really at the vanguard of some of the more radical defenses of Trumpism. John Eastman is part of this movement, who wrote the famous coup memos leading up to January 6th. And so is Michael Anton, who wrote the first intellectualized defense of Trumpism way back in 2016. So that's the first group. The second group is the post-liberal camp. There's a little bit of overlap between some of these groups, but the Claremonters and the post-liberals are probably the furthest away. Post-liberalism tends to be constituted by conservative Catholics, and they do self-identify as post-liberals. This outlook is based on a very radical critique of modern liberal democracy, the idea being that modern liberalism is so attached to individual rights and an individualist conception of freedom and autonomy that it necessarily acts as a kind of disintegrative force on our public life and on our social fabric. And so the more it succeeds, someone like Patrick Deneen writes, who wrote this famous book, Why Liberalism Failed in 2018, the more that liberalism succeeds, the more it's bound to fail because it eats away at the social fabric like an acid, and that demands a more authoritarian style of response. So he's been joined in his critique. In the 2018 book, he wasn't quite so radical, but you can sort of see the radicalization of someone like Patrick Deneen over the course of the last few years. And he's joined by Adrian Vermeule at Harvard University, who has written a book called Common Good Constitutionalism, which really provides a framework for thinking about American constitutional law and jurisprudence from a dramatically different orientation that would reorient the whole sort of purpose of the law towards what he's calling the common good, which is sort of a stand-in for Catholic social teaching. So it's quite radical. Vermeule self-identifies also as a Catholic integralist, which stands for the reintegration of church and state and the subsuming of secular interests. under the religious interests of the Catholic Church. So it's really quite dramatic in some of these instances. And they're quite far afield from the Claremonters because they have a very radical critique of modern liberal democracy, whereas the Claremonters are still quite attached to that original constitutional order, at least in theory. Thirdly, we have the National Conservatives, who are the basic organizing body for this MAGA New Right movement. They are led primarily by Yoram Hazony, who's an Israeli-American who wrote a book also in 2018 called The Virtue of Nationalism. And Hazony and his group have been organizing conferences and getting people together to be on panels, think about policy, and also to join forces with actual politicians. So you'll see, Senators Rubio and Josh Hawley at the time and J.D. Vance at these conferences and many others, also from all around the world. So there's a kind of nationalist international dimension to the NatCons. And they really stand for just old-fashioned nationalism, which from Hazony's perspective, to have a flourishing society, you need to have a relatively homogenous society and a people that shares a traditional system of values. So there's a shared religion, shared linguistic, shared language, shared history. And it quite easily, you could see how this would tip into ethno-nationalism. So that is a problem for the NatCons. And in the book, I sort of trace their radicalization as well, including in that part of the movement, we do see this sort of emergence of outrageous anti-Semitism right now. So that was all kind of predictable. So that's the NatCons. Then on top of all of that, there's also the hard right, which is the sort of gross underbelly of the movement, where you have some people who, internet influencers effectively, but many of whom have PhDs from prestigious institutions. And these are people like Bronze Age Pervert or Raw Egg Nationalist, who are often using pseudonyms. I include Curtis Yarvin in that group too, and some others who, from across the whole smattering of the ideological perspectives, but who write with a certain kind of vitriol and violence even, and certainly misogyny, that the other much more sort of genteel figures do not, but there's still plenty of overlap in the personnel and you can kind of see them occasionally high-fiving each other on Twitter or whatever. So I think there is some real overlap between these different groups.
2: Laura, you point out in Furious Minds that many of the MAGA New Right intellectuals are followers of Carl Schmitt, the German legal scholar and Nazi jurist who died in 1985. Who was Carl Schmitt? What role did he play in the Nazi regime? And how have his political ideas become so attractive to the MAGA New Right?
0: Yeah, thank you. So Carl Schmitt was a legal scholar in Germany in the Weimar period, and again, very well regarded. He wrote a lot about the administrative state and the executive power. And he was someone who worried a lot about the sort of fecklessness of parliamentary democracy and the incapacity to act with sufficient energy, right? That the executive power did not have enough authority to act when it mattered. And you could see how this would be a problem in Weimar. It was a problem. The Nazis saw Schmitt as useful to them, and he went along with it, and he became, a lot of people refer to him as the crown jurist of the Third Reich, which is a little bit of an exaggeration, but he did become a Nazi. He never repudiated it. He was a terrible anti-Semite. He was working with the Nazis for a time. He then was kind of seen as maybe a little too opportunistic, and so he became more marginal later. He is quite important, I would say, one of the central motivators or figures on the MAGA New Right, and sometimes quite explicitly. At other times, it's more that they're gesturing towards Schmitt in the ways in which they're thinking and using some of his rhetoric. But when I read someone like Adrian Vermeule, I am reminded of Schmitt, and Adrian Vermeule very happily cites Schmitt and thinks of him and sort of mocks anybody who thinks that it's problematic to use Schmitt in the way that he does. But there's a kind of similarity there if you read Schmitt's work to Vermeule's shorter works, because there's just a clarity and a vividness of the writing style that I think there's a synchronicity there or something. But Schmitt's writing is very appealing because he offers a very radical critique of liberalism and of sort of the modern constitutional form of government, because he says it's basically rule by committee and it's basically an abdication of real politics. So whenever a real decision needs to get made in a democracy, it just gets punted on, and the stakes are never real. It's an avoidance of the stakes and the existential stakes of politics. And for him, for Schmitt, real politics involves this clash, an existential clash. And so between the language he uses is between friends and enemies. And so you need to, if you're truly committed to genuine politics, you need to stand for something deep and real. You need to be willing to die for those things, and you need to be able to kind of punish your enemies and have a real ruthlessness in your politics. But there's also a kind of clarity to it, and I think an insight into what can be frustrating about ordinary democracy that he is very good at articulating. So the Maginot right loves this stuff. And, you know, there's Vermeule, who explicitly embraces a lot of that language and some of Carl Schmitt's insights. And then other post-liberals, too, are drawn to that. Someone like Sohrab Ahmari talks about, you know, defeating our enemies. Even Dineen talks about winning and instead of coexisting. I've heard him use that language. And they're some of the most decent and sort of elevated of this group. So the Claremont people are also quite comfortable talking about friends and enemies. They're drawn to this existential mode of apocalyptic, you know, hatred for liberals. And their idea is that we need a counter-revolution. And sometimes they talk about Caesarism, right? And these sort of extraordinary measures that they think are justified that I think do really sort of resonate in a Schmittian register that everybody should find very disturbing. I will also say that there's something about Schmitt that the left is drawn to periodically because it's kind of a real politique, power politics, that sort of mode of thinking. But I think that there are really good reasons to resist that.
1: You're listening to Law and Disorder. I'm Steve Rohde, and my co-host is Heidi Boghossian. Today, we're happy to have Laura Field, author of Furious Minds, The Making of the MAGA New Right. As we come to a close, the brand of populism espoused by MAGA has been defined by the Dutch political theorist Cas Moody as an ideology that, quote, considers society to be ultimately separated into two homogeneous and antagonistic groups, the pure people and the corrupt elite, and which argues that politics should be an expression of the volta grande, general will of the people. You write that adherents of Maginot Right are opposed to pluralism in principle, do not believe in egalitarianism, multiracial, pluralistic democracy, and that has gained traction in the United States in this period. As we come to a close, please tell us what you hope to accomplish by exposing the MAGA New Right in your book, and what our listeners can do to defend our egalitarian, multiracial, pluralistic democracy.
0: Well, thank you. So when I was writing this book, I kept being surprised by the successes of the MAGA New Right. And even though I was watching them very closely, I kept being surprised by how much power they were achieving, on how they had consolidated power within the GOP, the fact that they got J.D. Vance to on the ticket and then to win as vice president again, who's very tied to all of the different factions I've been talking about, and then with Doge. So I kept being astounded by their successes. And I mentioned that because one of the things I wanted to do with the book was to provide an explainer of sorts, right? To just sort of describe who the different people are, profile them. But another thing I wanted to do was to convey how seductive some of this can be, because I continue to be a little bit mystified by the growth of this movement and the ways in which these ideas have proliferated. It's, you know, not so much, I think, through the whole society, but certainly here in Washington, D.C., you know, the staffers on Capitol Hill, the young men who are part of this movement. On the one hand, I understand the seductive quality, but even though I've now written the book about it, I'm still sort of perplexed. So I really wanted to try to convey some of that and explain it, because I do think it's very hard for people to understand. And I wanted to do that partly because I think it's just fascinating in its own right, but also I wanted to, frankly, build a sort of form of understanding, not so that we wouldn't oppose these people and the movement, but that so that we would understand it better, to really know what we're dealing with, to understand how to contest it, how to confront it, and at times also how to engage with it. And so you're right, I also wanted to expose it, right? I think this is a very dangerous movement and something that needs to be exposed. But part of what I was up to was also to hopefully not build bridges. That's not really my motive, but to find a way to engage directly with it rather than shying away from it. Because I think a lot of these ideas, on the one hand, there are some very serious insights that we can glean from the MAGA New Right. There are serious criticisms of American foreign policy. There are serious criticisms of liberalism and how it has unfolded in our time. And they're also exposing or leveraging, I think, some of the real vulnerabilities of liberalism. And I don't think my book can accomplish this, but I want people to become more conversant in these problems and so that they can engage more deeply on some of the issues that really are affecting our country, whether it's sort of modern malaise or the economic dysfunctions. So I think that understanding the New Right is a first step in that direction. Because I think I'm not sort of a fan of like ideological diversity on college campuses or that language, but I think that in our culture, we do need to recognize that there will be very different forms of sort of political engagement. And we need to, rather than shy away from that, I mean, this is my view, we need to be willing to contest it and engage with it more directly. So that was part of what I was hoping to do. In the short term, I really think it's a matter of showing up in civic life, like the wonderful people of Minnesota, right? That's so inspiring, I think, and to praise the leaders who are breaking with those who are sort of being more submissive towards the Trump regime, you know, to stand up for the universities that are standing up to Trump and so forth. So I think solidarity and working together politically is the main thing right now, and watching out for our neighbors. And then longer term, it's a much more difficult road, but I think organizing in defense of liberal democracy and the principles of liberal democracy. And again, I guess part of, you know, I'm just coming at this from an academic perspective, and I really think engaging with the problem of liberal pluralism, and there's been a lot of stagnation in terms of defending liberal democracy, a lot of taking things for granted. So I'm hoping that the left, through, you know, the left and the center and good people who are of good faith on the right, can get together and really engage in civic action and civic education, right? And even great books as a way of sort of promoting a deeper form of freedom.
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0: Well, it's really my pleasure. Thank you so much for having me.
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8: Hey, I've got to remind you, I am the Moxer. 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Yeah, I've decided I'm going to put Phil Collins under the mock light. You know why? It's his birthday today. So why not? I found quite a few songs. I'm not going to play all of them, though. I'm not, because they're not all good. the covers or the originals. I don't know. You make the call on that one. Well, hopefully I found some interesting songs to find you into a Phil Collins mock. What I have to do is slowly fade out. Yeah, it's the studio because it's a studio. And this next song starts with a pretty slow, quiet, hard start. It's the Postal Service doing their version of the theme from the movie Against All Odds.

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And kicking off tonight's experiment with new music from Tanarwin, this is Abba Malik.

Grateful Dead, going back to 1970 off of Dick's Picks Volume 8 from Harper College in Binghamton, New York. 1970, kind of a interesting transitional year. Definitely not one of the typical like best years ever that people talk about in Grateful Dead history, but Pigpen's still in the band there, and still that 60s dead, really raw sound.

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And you are listening to An Experiment with Time. The show airs every Saturday night at midnight. We are going to get back to the experiment here. This is new music from Janelle Leppin. This track is called Pluto in Aquarius.

Thanks for tuning in. This has been an Experiment with Time on WRCT. Wrapping things up here with Silver Juice from their, I guess, first full album, Starlight Walker. How long ago did that come out? 94. Wow. Austrian composer Lucas Ligeti was what you were listening to right before that. Uncommon Notion is the name of that mix between composition and improvisation. Hope you enjoyed the show. Check out the full playlist up on WRCT.org if you've been digging the music you've heard here tonight. And have a great night. Take care of yourselves, folks.

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1: Today on Law and Disorder, Pulitzer Prize-winning journalist and author Chris Hedges joins us to discuss a range of critical topics, first of which is Gaza.
2: But of most crucial importance, he talks about the dissension of our country into a police state. We'll also hear Michael Ratner's interview with ex-trial lawyer and history professor Benjamin Hitt, who wrote Crossing Hitler, the man who put the Nazis on the witness stand.
1: Hans Litten cross-examined Hitler for 3 hours. When Hitler finally took power, Litten paid dearly for it. It's an amazingly heroic story with chilling parallels for today.
3: Stay with us.
2: I'm New York City attorney and author Michael Stephen Smith.
1: And I'm Jim Lafferty, a decades-long political activist and once the national director of the National Lawyers Guild. What we're going to do in this segment of today's Law and Disorder show is learn the thinking of our guest on the following questions and more. Is there, for example, a meaningful ceasefire in Gaza? When will the Palestinians have their own sovereign nation? Also, is it reasonable to still designate America as a democracy? Is Trump an authoritarian and would-be dictator? And is it quite possible that the 2026 midterm elections will be canceled or so demeaned as to be totally unrepresentative of the true will of the American people? Well, our guest today is the political writer and journalist Chris Hedges. Mr. Hedges is a Pulitzer Prize-winning journalist and author and the former Middle East correspondent for the New York Times. Among his more than a dozen books are American Fascism, The Christian Right and the War on America, The Greatest Evil is War, and A Genocide Foretold, Reporting on Survival and Resistance in Occupied Palestine. Chris Hedges is also one of the contributors to the book entitled From the Flag to the Cross, Fascism American Style, a book comprised of summaries of interviews with guests here on Law & Disorder Radio and available for purchase at OR Books. Well, Chris Hedges, a warm welcome to Law & Disorder Radio.
4: Thank you.
1: Chris, before we get into the matter of the state of governance in the United States today, we'd like to learn your thoughts on two aspects of the current situation in Palestine. First, what is the status of the so-called ceasefire that's supposed to be in effect? And has Trump's new Board of Peace been providing any security in Gaza?
4: Well, the whole thing was a scam or a kind of sham peace plan from the beginning. I was stunned, as many people were, when the Security Council approved it with the abstention, of course, of Russia and China. It is a complete violation of international law in terms of never even bringing up the possibility of Palestinian sovereignty. Israel is allowed to determine the conditions by which supposedly phases will be developed, and the big one being, of course, disarming Hamas, which Hamas says it won't do. So it's not to be taken seriously. It's a kind of subterfuge or a cover to ratchet down the genocide, to carry out the genocide in slow motion. You have had upwards of 600 Palestinians have been killed since this sham ceasefire went into effect. Israel is blocking vital supplies into Gaza, including construction supplies, but also fuel, medicine. They have seized 60% of Gaza itself. And in the territory that they've seized, they are carrying out controlled demolitions to destroy what buildings remain. Most, over 90%, of course, of Gaza has been destroyed. So it's not a serious proposal. I'm not sure it was ever meant to be. This Board of Peace is about as substantive as Trump's sham university. It's all Israel will carry out what it wants to do, which is the depopulation of Gaza. It'll be slower than perhaps it originally intended. And we're already seeing huge seizures of Palestinian land in the West Bank. You've had 1,100 Palestinians have been killed by Israel since October 2023. Tens of thousands have now been displaced. Jordan is very worried. I mean, the Jordanian army is kind of, I don't know if it's high alert, but they are preparing for mass expulsions over the West Bank. Of course, Israel would like to expel the Palestinians in Gaza into the Sinai, but the Egyptian military has also pushed up to the border with Gaza. So it's very volatile. There are no checks at all on Israel. And, of course, we're on the cusp of perhaps another bombing campaign in Iran.
2: Chris, what is the effect of the Board of Peace on the United Nations and international law?
4: It's a sham peace plan. It's this so-called President Donald J. Trump's comprehensive plan to end the Gaza conflict. It's a complete betrayal of the Palestinian people. Those of us who follow the issue were stunned that the UN Security Council last November, with China and Russia abstaining, passed it or approved it. And the net effect was that member states just washed their hands of Gaza and turned their backs on Palestinians. You read through it, it can't be considered a serious peace plan. It hinges on the condition of Hamas surrendering its weapons, which Hamas has said that it would not do. It's already rejected the Security Council resolution. They say they will not disarm until the occupation ends. And the whole idea, it's a kind of throwback to colonialism, where this so-called Board of Peace, which is headed in perpetuity by Trump, will ostensibly govern Gaza with armed forces or armed units from member states, although very few have stepped forward to volunteer their troops. And this is the so-called Israeli-allied international stabilization force. The vision of Gaza is this Gaza Riviera, or special economic zone. That's a kind of territory operating outside of state law, governed by private investors. It's a kind of copy of Peter Thiel's Charter City in Honduras, the pushing of quote-unquote voluntary relocation of Palestinians, with those who own property being offered digital tokens, supposedly, in exchange for their property. In essence, as Trump has stated quite clearly, the U.S. will take over the Gaza Strip and own it. Those are his words. So it's really an attempt to the return of the rule of viceroys. But I don't think any of it's going to work. Israel is quite clear and knows what it wants to do in Gaza. It also knows that no nation will intercede. It has reduced Palestinians who are crowded into fetid, overcrowded tent cities without clean water, without access to sufficient food or medical supplies, to live a life of such misery that they hope that they will eventually accept being deported out of Gaza, never to return. So the genocide isn't over. It's about the pace. The intent is unchanged. The slow motion killing, I mean, you have daily killing of Palestinians, not only in terms of bombings, but also in terms of hunger, and it's cold in Gaza, in terms of infants are dying from the cold and the rain. The numbers are down. So it's not as we saw during the kind of full-blown, full-on genocide in the hundreds daily, but in the dozens. But it hasn't stopped.
1: All right. Chris, let's now turn to the matter of the nature of governance here in the United States today. Chris, you've written a number of pieces of late touching on this matter. Many, if not most, Americans, of course, would say they believe they live in a democracy. But on the other hand, many well-respected world bodies that rank the world's democracies place America's way, way down the list, and some do not even consider us a true democracy. So how would you characterize governance in America today? Are we, in fact, a democracy?
4: Well, I would have argued, along with the political philosopher Sheldon Wolin before the second Trump term, that we were not in a democracy. The elections, especially after Citizens United, are just saturated with oligarchic and corporate money. Parties, in particular the Democratic Party, the Republican Party in this point functions as a cult. Like all dictatorships, is a cultish. Its core is cultish. And then the Democratic Party doesn't function as a legitimate party. Remember, nobody was able to run against Biden in the primaries, and Kamala Harris was anointed by the party hierarchy. But so people, Democratic voters, are used as props. They may show up at it, but they don't have actually any say, not only in who the nominees are, but also in terms of policy. So 77% of registered Democrats wanted to cut arms to Israel, and nobody cared, or the DNC or Harris or anyone else. So I think that our democracy was deeply decayed. And then, of course, the whole governing through executive orders, which is not new to Trump. He's just ramped it up. But now we're seeing a complete corruption of the Department of Justice to weaponize to go against Trump enemies and ignore the rule of law. You had 96 court orders in January against ICE in Minnesota. The Trump administration has ignored all of them. Trump, who, of course, attempted to overturn the results of the 2020 election, and when he was running, said if he lost, he wouldn't accept the outcome of the 2024 election, now openly talks about serving a third term. I think he fears, probably legitimately, that if he loses control of Congress, he could be impeached, although never underestimate the spinelessness of the Democrats. He is just removing all impediments, including potentially the next midterms, to prevent the rise of a very naked authoritarian state. And I think we really have to question. They're certainly trying to rig the elections through voter ID, you know, onerous voter ID laws and gerrymandering or redistricting, prohibiting voter registration drives at naturalization centers, reducing the hours that federal employees can leave work to vote. And these redistricting maps, as in Texas, blatantly disenfranchise minority voters, particularly Black and Latino voters, which has been upheld by the Supreme Court. So we're in deep, deep trouble. The Justice Department, the courts, and the courts individually have issued some courageous rulings, without question. But if you don't have a Department of Justice, which we don't, which is going to enforce it, I mean, you see it with the Epstein. Nobody's held accountable. And the Department of Justice, I think they deployed 1,000 FBI agents or Department of Justice people to redact documents. But what they did is redact the names of the upwards of 1,000 powerful male figures who perpetrated the rape and abuse of children. So, yeah, we're really serious trouble. And I think for those of us who felt that this was where Trump was going to go, what has surprised us is the speed by which it's happening.
2: Chris, let's talk about the nature of the Trump administration politically. How would you characterize it? Some people say he's a fascist. Some people say he's an authoritarian. What's your view of the Trump administration?
4: I think it has a fascist core built around Christian fascism, which I, as you know, wrote about in my book, American Fascists, the Christian Right and the War on America. So it is ideologically driven. The Trump is fairly clueless and impulsive, and I think they trot out the executive orders and give him a Sharpie, and he signs it and has very little idea of what he's signing. He's glued, obviously, to the television and his social media accounts. But the people around him, Vance, Miller, I mean, these people know very much the world that they want to create. And it is at least authoritarian, but I think that it has many characteristics of the fascist state built around the cult leader, built around Trump himself. It is, like all fascist states, intoxicated by militarism. Trump is calling for the Pentagon's budget to be raised from $1 trillion to $1.5 trillion. When Congress passed his quote-unquote one big beautiful act, it allocated $170 million for border and interior enforcement, that's including $75 billion for ICE over the next 4 years, which is more than the yearly budget for all local and state law enforcement agencies combined. And ICE functions the way the brown shirts functioned for the Nazis, or the goons in India from the RSS function for Modi. Sisi in Egypt uses these kind of vigilante rogue groups to prop up his own dictatorship. And that's what ICE is. It's a kind of Praetorian guard with the deep resources that it has. We already know that it's unaccountable to the rule of law, even when it murders unarmed U.S. citizens. It is building detention centers or buying up warehouses to create detention centers all over the country. And you would have to be very, very naive to think that this will be limited to undocumented people in the United States. This is the classic pillar by which fascist police states, authoritarian states, maintain control, because it's important to remember that in most authoritarian states, while they may actually get in by elections, and as we are seeing with the polls, their brutality, their corruption, the Trump family has enriched itself nakedly. I think, I can't remember the figures. What's it, $1.2 billion or something they've managed to earn from all sorts of nefarious deals since they came into office. They lose popularity. And the Epstein files expose the heartlessness of the ruling class. And the ruling class, which of course includes Trump, also includes major figures in the Democratic Party, entertainment, academics, like the former president of Harvard, Larry Summers, Steven Pinker, self-help gurus like Deepak Chopra, etc. So the rot is, and it's all one big club, and they all take care of each other. They all protect each other. And Trump played on that anger. And Trump, I think that's probably the one legitimate emotion or honest emotion that Trump has, because that well-heeled elite was one that never accepted Trump into the club. These Harvard law school graduates and hedge fund managers and Manhattan, and Trump hates them, and there is, of course, legitimate widespread hatred within the American public for these people. And the Epstein files have really exposed who they are. Now, we should be clear that the Epstein files, though the ones that are released, have been redacted to protect these figures, and whether there ever will be accountability, as there has been in Europe, in countries like the UK and et cetera, I don't know. I doubt it. I just think our legal system is so corroded and corrupt that it's dysfunctional. So the big fear is that we just don't have the mechanisms by which we can halt the construction of an American authoritarianism with people, with goons on the, masked goons on the street. I mean, I covered Augusto Pinochet's Chile, and I remember being in a demonstration in Santiago, and suddenly these unmarked cars showed up, and these guys got out in masks, unidentified, and just snatched people off the street and shoved them into the cars and drove away. And that is how all authoritarian states work. I worked in Saddam Hussein's Iraq. Of course, I covered the wars in Central America. And that is already happening on the streets of American cities.
1: This is Law and Disorder radio show you're listening to. I'm Jim Lafferty, along with my co-host Michael Smith. And at the moment, we're interviewing Chris Hedges, award-winning journalist and writer. Chris, you've already touched a bit on the 2026 congressional elections and the reasons why they may not be indeed democratic or fair elections. Are you even frightened that there may not actually be congressional elections in 2026?
4: Yeah, I think that if Trump and his minions feel that there's no way they can win by rigging the elections, they can manufacture a crisis, which is what all authoritarian regimes do. So in the name of a national emergency to essentially shut the elections down. I think we have to, I mean, what's always interesting with fascists in that they're actually quite upfront about what they're doing, what their goals are, what they want to do. Trump isn't hiding the fact that he has utter disdain for the electoral process. If that happens, it's a death blow to the American experiment. There's no going back. At that point, we are a full-blown police state without any recourse to civil liberties or freedoms. I mean, all of that will be extinguished. The only mechanism by which we can push back, and it's a mechanism the Democratic Party will never endorse, are mass mobilizations and strikes. And we saw, on a local level, we saw that in Minneapolis. But if there is mass mobilization, essentially empowering the populace, the Democratic Party leadership, which is detested and corrupt and reviled as it should be, would be pushed aside. So on the one hand, you have Democratic Party figures correctly warning about where we're headed. On the other hand, they absolutely refuse to embrace the one mechanism that can save us, because nobody wants these figures like Jeffries or Pelosi or Schumer or anyone else. And if the populace was empowered, their own political careers would be extinguished. And I think very selfishly, they have decided that they will hang on to power even if the whole ship goes down with them.
1: Chris, you've already touched on it a bit in terms of what might be the solution or the fight back effort to the undemocratic tendencies and trends in the country, in terms of both the fears about the 2026 election, 2028 federal elections for president and beyond. But does what the people did in Minneapolis show the way, perhaps, or the victory of Mondami in New York City? Or would it take a general strike? Is that a possibility? Your thoughts on how the people do, in fact, fight back against what is happening in the country today?
4: Yes, what happened in Minneapolis, Mondani in New York, these are important kind of flickers of hope. But if we're going to resist against an empowered federal government that is seeking to snuff out what is left of our anemic democracy, it can't be localized because it can be snuffed out. And the problem is that there are antecedents to what's happening. I mean, for instance, the execution of Alex Peretti, the intensive care nurse in Minneapolis, that wouldn't surprise any Iraqi in Fallujah or any Afghan in Helmand province. They were terrorized by American execution squads for 2 decades. It wouldn't surprise any of the students I teach in prison, where militarized police in urban neighborhoods kick down doors without warrants and kill with the same impunity and lack of accountability. I mean, a night raid in Detroit or Oakland doesn't look any different from a night raid in Iraq. And what we are dealing with is what all decaying empires face. It's what Aimé César, his book on colonialism, calls imperial boomerang. So when empires decay, they hollow themselves out from the inside, and they employ the same savage forms of control on the homeland that they use to subjugate people abroad. And that is precisely what's happened. So we've already created not only the physical mechanism, but the legal mechanism by which that can instantly expand to the rest of the country, including, of course, the creation of the imperial presidency. Trump didn't create this. Trump is exploiting it. And that means that it's already built into the fabric of American society. And that kind of machinery of terror, which is something unsadly familiar to Palestinians in Gaza, is immune to the rule of law. I mean, what genocide, the genocide that we have sustained through $2.17 billion or something worth of weapon supplies to Israel, the refusal to abide by the UN Charter and the Geneva Convention and everything else, means that at once the machinery of genocide and terror is there, both domestic and internationally, but the rule of law has also been emasculated domestically and internationally. So yes, the Minnesota offers an example. On the other hand, these localized brush fires can be crushed. We really have to, and we're at a huge disadvantage because our labor movement has been destroyed. I mean, only about 10% of the U.S. workforce is unionized. The political system is atrophied into 2 corporate indentured parties. It's very different, unfortunately, from the 1930s, where we also had a huge segment of the ruling class openly embracing fascism, which people forget. But we had the Communist Party. We had powerful and left-wing labor movements like the CIO that were able to fight back. And, of course, let's not forget the press. We had a much more diversified, well, we had an incredibly diversified press that was not almost exclusively in the hands of the corporate and oligarchic class.
2: Chris, I wanted to remind our listeners that you contributed to a book that Jim and I put together called From the Flag to the Cross, Fascism American Style. You wrote the first chapter in that book. And they, people want to read it, they can get it from orbooks.com. Chris, can you please give us your final thoughts on the situation we've been talking about?
4: I'm extremely concerned, and I think we should all be concerned. I think that the Trump administration has made it very clear what kind of America they want. I think it's an America the majority of Americans do not want. But the Trump administration will use every weapon in its arsenal, within the arsenal of the federal government, including the creation of rogue paramilitary forces, to push through their vision of a police state or an authoritarian state, whether we want it or not. Time is running out. We can still have discussions like this. We're not a full-blown fascist state. Otherwise, you and I would not be speaking, and this would certainly not be broadcast. But we don't have much time left. We don't want to get into a situation where we wake up and understand what's happened to us and it's too late.
1: Well, Chris Hedges, how can our listeners continue to follow your work?
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0: Hitler's fascist organization came to power in Germany and employed the violence of Hitler's stormtroopers to do it. There's a parallel today with Trump and the MAGA people employing the same violence of ICE to terrorize people in our large cities. Hitler tried unsuccessfully to distance himself from the violence of his stormtroopers. He was not successful because of the brilliant cross-examination by German attorney Hans Litten, who put Hitler on the stand and subjected him to a devastating three-hour cross-examination. Today, we rebroadcast Law and Disorder's founding co-host Michael Ratner's interview with Benjamin Carter Hett, the history professor who wrote the book Crossing Hitler, the man who put the Nazis on the witness stand.
1: About 2 years ago, when I was in Berlin, I won a prize called the Hans Litten Prize, really for my work around Guantanamo. Hans Litten was this well-known trial lawyer who cross-examined Hitler 2 years before the Reichstag fire. And they had named the Bar Association in Berlin after him when the East and the West came together. And I thought a lot about Hans Litten. I'd read everything I could get my hands on. And then all of a sudden, just recently, I came across a book called Crossing Hitler, The Man Who Put the Nazis on the Witness Stand. And I always thought Litten was an important figure, important not only for demonstrating what was happening in Weimar Germany before the Nazis took power, a few weeks before the Reichstag fire, but as much also as the lessons that we have today about what it means to stand up to injustice and what it means to take away law, to what it is to live in, as Hans Litten's mother said, in a non-legal state, in a state where law has no usefulness or efficacy. Well, today we're really pleased to have with us Benjamin Carter Hett, who is the author of Crossing Hitler, The Man Who Put the Nazis on the Witness Stand. In this book, it tells Litten's story, both the story of him as a incredibly aggressive lawyer trying to really put down and get rid of, before they had a chance, get rid of Hitler and the Nazis in the early 30s, but also Litten as a political person, and Litten really the side of him that had this sort of involvement with religion as well. It's an extraordinary book. Hett is able here to recreate the entire cross-examination, the three-hour cross-examination of Litten at the trial. And this book is really an opening and an eye on what happens to a criminal justice system and a justice system, and what happens to a country as seen through a criminal justice system where law is beginning to weaken and eventually have no usefulness at all. And of course, the story of Litten is, in the end, is heroic, but it's also very tragic. And today we're really pleased to have with us Benjamin Carter Hett, who is the author of an amazing book called Crossing Hitler, The Man Who Put the Nazis on the Witness Stand. Benjamin, welcome to Law and Disorder.
2: Thank you. Very happy to be here.
1: So I was intrigued. I mean, and I know who the figure Hans Litten is from my own history, and I read your book a few months ago, and I just thought it was fabulous. But why don't you just give us a little bit of background? What is this book about, Crossing Hitler?
2: It's the story of several things, I think I would say. First and foremost, it's the biography of this man, Hans Litten, which is something I wanted to do because I came across him in the course of some research I'd been doing, and I thought, well, here is a remarkably admirable man, a complex and fascinating man in many ways, whose complexities, I think, in many ways embody what his country was about in the 1920s and 1930s, and the story was not too well known. So it struck me that this was just simply a story that I thought should be better known and should be told. Over and above that, I think because of what Hans Litten did and the sort of centerpiece, in a sense, of his legal career was the incident that forms basically the centerpiece of this book, which is an approximately three-hour cross-examination he did of Adolf Hitler in 1931, so a couple of years before Hitler was Chancellor of Germany. In the course of this cross-examination, Litten basically cross-examined Hitler into the ground on the issues of the advocacy of violence of the Nazi Party and the very explicit calls to violence that the party made to its stormtrooper units, while at the same time Hitler was trying to present himself as a legal operator. And that incident, in a sense, also, it made Litten very much a major figure in the German legal world, and it established him as a major opponent of the, at that time, rising Nazis. Therefore, it sort of embodied a lot of the political struggles of the late years of the Weimar Republic.
1: Yeah, let's lead up to that, because I think one of the fascinating things about the book, I'd known of Litton very little. I tried to do research myself. I never could find much, so I was completely amazed by your book. But you sort of look at pre-Nazi Germany, which, of course, is the night of the Reichstag fire, is the next day, I guess, is when Hitler takes power in, what, February 1933?
2: Yeah, Hitler took power a few weeks before that. The Reichstag fire was the event that sort of crystallized his rule.
1: So you try and look through what's happening in Nazi Germany, in pre-Nazi Germany, through the trials.
2: Yeah.
1: Not just the one, not the, just this one, but others. Give us some of the thoughts, some of the threads that are running through Weimar Germany then during this period.
2: Weimar Germany, it's a fascinating era on any number of levels, and one of the things that makes it fascinating, and I think in many ways sort of topically interesting for our time and place, is the extent of the political divisions and the ferocity with which the political divisions were being fought out. And law was very much a part of that, because what the courts did, how the legal processes worked, how the criminal law worked, that was something that was very much at the center of a lot of the political fights, divisions, battles in the Weimar Republic. And inevitably, the political struggles of Weimar, the ongoing battles between Nazis and Social Democrats and Communists and so on, they inevitably ended up in various ways in the courts. So there's a common saying about the United States that the courts follow the election returns. And in a certain broader sense, I think what that gets at is the point that courts are not some autonomous realm where something happens that's apart from society. Inevitably, society's conflicts and its tensions spill into the courts. I think actually to study any period of history, if you study the trials of any society of any time and place, it will teach you all kinds of fascinating things about what that society is like, what the culture is like, what the assumptions are. But most certainly, in

0: party had its own gang of thugs. And the job of these gangs of thugs was basically to go out day after day, find the other party's gangs of thugs, get involved in basically rumbles with them, all with a view to really literally claiming territory, grabbing hold of neighborhoods, taking control of neighborhoods to ensure political domination. And so what you have going on in major German cities from about 1929, 1930 on to Hitler's coming to power is basically you have a civil war going on in nightly installments as these gangs all fight it out.
1: Let me remind our listeners, we're talking to Benjamin Carter Hett, author of an extraordinary book, Crossing Hitler, The Man Who Put the Nazis on the Witness Stand. Let me go back to that trial, because this is the famous part of this period in Germany. Of course, Litten is very young, 28 years old or so at the time, I think.
0: That's right.
1: And he actually calls Hitler to witness stand, and what I got out of it was the purpose really was, as you just sort of illustrated, was Litten wanted to show that the Nazi Party was essentially a violent party. And by cross-examining Hitler, he tried to prove that, but Hitler was going to have a problem because he wanted to be a legal party in Germany, and of course you couldn't be a party that was extra-constitutional in Germany and be legal, but at the same time he didn't want to disappoint the base of his party, which was this working-class violent aspect. So Litten had Hitler in a very rough position.
0: Yes.
1: So why don't you go through some of what happened in that very famous cross-examination? And as you do that, was this a big deal, even in 31, calling Hitler before he took power?
0: It was absolutely a big deal. Hitler was, at that point, a major figure in German politics. A few months before that, in September of 1930, his party had scored a big electoral win, and they had drastically increased the size of their parliamentary caucus. And so Hitler had become, at this point, a really major figure. And so to pull this man, who already by that time many Germans thought would end up at some point in power, to pull this man into court and cross-examine him is a huge deal. And it was a stupendously brave thing to do, even in 1931. As to the conflicts that this trial involved then, Hitler was really in a very potentially awkward place. Just a few weeks before the cross-examination took place, it was early May of 1931. In early April 1931, there had actually been a revolt from within the ranks of Hitler's stormtroopers, the SA. The SA always being the much, in a sense, more radical component of the Nazi movement, the more revolutionary, the more violent. As you said, Hitler's desire to pose as a legal constitutional politician, which Hitler wanted to do tactically because he wanted to reach middle-class voters who would be put off by the revolutionary violence of the SA, but would vote for a leader they thought was, you know, in our terms, kind of tough on crime. And so Hitler was trying very hard to position himself as this legal guy. But meanwhile, in fact, the stormtroopers are going out, as we've said, night after night, engaged in this sort of very calculated pattern of political violence. And that's how the stormtroopers want it. And they are absolutely frustrated with this legality, which they see as sort of, you know, wimpy and conformist that Hitler is trying to engage in. So Litten here sees the wedge that he can drive right through. And Litten is hoping to really drive that wedge deeper between Hitler and the stormtroopers and then possibly fragment the whole Nazi movement. And at the same time oppose the hypocrisy in Hitler's claims to legality while at the same time he's running these stormtroopers in this kind of ongoing civil war. I think he was also hoping that he could do what in fact he did do, which is then open up a trap whereby Hitler would one way or another have to perjure himself. And then you could at the very least have Hitler for perjury, which was an offense that German courts took very seriously in those days. There were a lot of perjury prosecutions in the Weimar Republic. And if you could expose Hitler to that, and open up that risk that he would be prosecuted, then you might be able to stop him right in his tracks.
1: Fascinating. Now, let's go forward a little bit. First, what happened in that trial finally?
0: Ultimately, it was a trial of four Nazi stormtroopers who were charged with firing more or less randomly into a dance hall where a communist hiking club was holding a dance, and three of the young communists were wounded in the gunfire. And Litten was actually there as the advocate for these three young men who had been wounded.
1: Right. Under German law, unlike America, you can, if you're in a criminal suit, you can actually represent the victims as part of the prosecution.
0: That's right.
1: And that's what
0: was
1: going on in Germany.
0: They call it being a private prosecutor. And right. You can prosecute the case alongside the state's prosecution. So that's what Litten was doing. The outcome of the trial was that three of the four stormtroopers were convicted of relatively minor forms of violent assault, and they received minor prison sentences of approximately 2 years each. What everybody was watching this trial for, I mean, nobody much in the German media, which focused very heavily on this trial, nobody much was actually all that concerned with what happened to these stormtroopers. Everybody was really concerned with what was going to happen to Hitler. there was a trail of

0: consequences that came out of this trial for Hitler, and shows, in a sense, how well-conceived Lytton's strategy was and how nearly it worked, except it didn't quite work, of course, as we know.
1: But. Right. There is a... actually, you have a picture in here, I think. Is it? Yeah, up here, of Hitler in the Berlin courtroom. It's not the same trial.
0: It's not the same trial.
1: But it's amazing to just see him standing at a desk in a similar case. So that's the trial. It takes place in 31. I think we should do two things. One is we should go back and look at who was Hans Lytton. How did he get here? And then let's go forward and see what happened as a result of crossing Hitler.
0: Sure. Well, Hans Lytton, he was born in 1903. He was born in the town of Halle in central Germany. His father was a law professor. His mother came of a family that had produced a lot of academics and clergymen. These are very prestigious professions in Germany, still today and certainly then. One of the things that's interesting and really formative about Lytton's family background is that his father came from a Jewish family but had converted to the German, what they call the Evangelical Church, basically the Lutheran Protestant Church, so that he could have a career. Because basically you would not have much chance of getting named a law professor in pre-World War I Germany if you were a practicing Jew. But if you converted to the Christian Church, then all bets were off and you could make a career. And so Hans' father made a brilliant career, actually. He was a very successful professor. He became dean and ultimately rector of his university. Became something of a minor celebrity, actually, in East Prussia, where the family eventually settled. They settled in the city of Königsberg. So Lytton came from this mixed background, and what's striking about Lytton is almost from the beginning, from his early childhood, he was engaged in this fierce, fierce feud with his father. He and his father never seemed to like each other, and it just got worse and worse as Hans got older. And as part of that feud, he started really emphasizing his Judaism, I think initially probably as a bit of a slap in the face to his father's conversion and conformity. Lytton made quite a production of, as a high school student, of going to the synagogue and walking about with his prayer book, even having friends from the Hasidic community in his hometown of Königsberg. All of this, of course, drove his father completely wild.
1: But his father at this point wants to be a very good Prussian, essentially.
0: Yes, exactly. Yes, right. His father prided himself, as he wrote, on being a Prussian officer, a Prussian civil servant. He wanted to be absolutely in the mold of conventional Lutheran Prussian society. So with all of this, with his political complexity, the fact that his far-left political affiliations made him a bit of a hot potato, especially in West Germany after the Second World War. Nobody much wanted to deal with that. Conversely, it made him a hero in East Germany, although... The East German regime had to sort of downplay the fact that Hans Lytton hadn't actually liked the Communist Party too much, which was a bit awkward for them, so there's awkwardness there. People who approach him in terms of his religious motivation, it's always a bit awkward. Do you consider him Jewish or Christian or both? So there's something there. Always it's a bit awkward for some people. So he's a very complex man whose record offers, you know, tremendous things to admire, but also things that are often off-putting for some people.
1: Okay, and what happens then? 1931, the trial that he's cross-examined Hitler is over. Reichstag fire is what night?
0: It's February 27th, 1933.
1: What happens to Lytton then?
0: You can imagine, given what he had done to Hitler, given this three-hour, very public, very well-documented humiliation that he had delivered to Hitler, because he had succeeded in making absolutely clear these contradictions that we've talked about within Hitler's movement and within Hitler's attitude to legality. All of this came out.
1: I should say, Hitler, that in saying that, you know, I remember when I first ran into Lytton, I tried to find very much on the cross-examination and could not. And what you've done here is reproduce as much as you can of the cross-examination, and that's another part of the story, how you did that. But go forward with then what happened after 31, and then let's talk about how you got that cross-examination.
0: Sure. Hitler had come within an ace of getting prosecuted for perjury as a result of Lytton's cross-examination. He was investigated. Hitler had to give a deposition to the authorities explaining why he hadn't perjured himself, and the authorities mulled this over. By the autumn of 1931, had decided not to prosecute him. But it had
1: so Hitler was actually looked at for perjury?
0: He was looked at for perjury, absolutely, as a result of this. So this is something that shows, I think, how well-conceived Lytton's strategy was and just how close he had pushed Hitler to very serious jeopardy. However, as we know, sadly, it didn't happen. Hitler didn't get prosecuted for perjury. We come now to February 1933. Hitler is now chancellor. And after 4 weeks as chancellor comes the Reichstag fire. which served Hitler's new government as a pretext, basically, to completely gut the Weimar Constitution, in particular, all protections for individual liberties and freedoms, in particular in the criminal justice system. And what followed that very night was the arrest of about 5,000 people across Germany whom the Nazis had identified as opponents or potential opponents, and Litten was one of them. So he was arrested and taken first to the Berlin police station, and then over a long process dragged from infant concentration camp to infant concentration camp. The concentration camps began springing up very soon on in the Nazi period of rule. And he started to suffer and be exposed to barbarities that are unbearable to even think about and read about. It was certainly painful for me doing the research and the writing of these parts of the book, and I imagine it's not always the most pleasant read, but it underscores what this man had to suffer. He was beaten, tortured repeatedly. The Nazis wanted to interrogate him for information on his clients, who by and large had been leftists. And through all of this, Litten showed an absolutely remarkable physical courage and an absolutely remarkable solidarity with clients that he refused to betray, even under torture, even under the most unbearable imaginable beatings and so on. And in a sense, this dragged on for years. By about the end of 1933, the authorities had clearly decided they probably wouldn't get much information from him. He had even gone so far as to try to take his own life so that he wouldn't betray his clients. The remarkable dedication to attorney-client privilege. Even though the authorities had decided they wouldn't probably be able to pump this man for much information, they would not let him go. And what opened up now was a long, heartbreaking period of years in which Litten's mother and certain other friends and family members and many prominent people abroad, political figures from Great Britain and elsewhere, campaigned publicly and privately for Litten's release from the various concentration camps he was in, always running up against the wall, always running up against Nazi authorities saying, no, this man is too dangerous. He will go abroad and he will spread propaganda. There's no way we can let him out. This kept up year in, year out, until finally, by early 1938, Litten was so broken, really, after 5 years of this brutal treatment. And he recognized, I think, correctly at that point, that he was never going to get out. And he told a number of his friends in Dachau, I said at the outset, I'll give this 5 years and then I'll make an end of it. And at about the precise 5-year point, as a matter of fact, in early February 1938, he took his own life in the Dachau concentration camp.
1: Now, this part of the story I know is extremely well documented and very moving as I went through it. And you know, even before I read the book, it was the one part of Litten's story that I knew a little bit about because his mother wrote this book called Beyond Tears.
0: Yes.
1: And I remember, as I said to you on the phone when we talked about it, I said I suspected there might have been a Jewish link there, but his mother never mentioned it all in the book. This entire book that was written in 1941, I think.
0: Yes.
1: And he was a well-known figure. I mean, there was an article in The Nation about him and everything in 1941.
0: Yes.
1: But it never mentioned that he was Jewish. And I asked you, well, what's that about?
0: Irmgard Litten's book, his mother's book, in which she wrote, as you say, about really these last 5 years of his life and her brave and determined and ultimately heartbreaking efforts to free him, she wrote the book with a very particular aim in mind. She wrote it after she had gone into exile in Great Britain after Hans Litten's death. She was quite frank about this, too, in her later years. She was advised that the book that she wrote should be shaped in a certain way to appeal to certain kinds of people. What she wanted to do, really, was rally opinion in Great Britain and America against Nazi Germany. She started writing the book just before the war had broken out, so it was important to her to try and rally opposition to Hitler's Germany. She also wanted to try and rally people within Germany, especially some of the people in the conservative establishment in Germany, people like in the diplomatic corps and the army, who she knew from social connections. The Litten family was a very, very well-connected family. These were people she knew, and this was a world that she knew. And she wanted to try and rally conservative Germans to split them from the Nazis. And her thinking was, if you can split some of the sort of establishment conservatives from the Nazis, you can drive a wedge through this regime and possibly break it down. And she thought that under the circumstances of the time, you know, late 1930s, early 1940s, that to achieve this goal, to appeal especially to conservatives within Germany, Litten would be a much more, in a sense, successful figure, a successful advertising figure, if he was presented as Christian rather than Jewish. And so her book really, really suppresses the Jewish side of Litten's background.
1: You can't find it in there. I mean, it's not there as far as
0: I think there's
1: tell.
0: Maybe one or two glancing
1: oh, really?
0: References.
1: I didn't really get it.
0: But it's, yes, you would, it's very easy to miss, and people did miss it.
1: A reflection that I had really when I heard his story and when I read your book, of course, is, and what thing that interested me a great deal is the parallels till today,
0: yes,
1: of today. And of course, one thing that I had early on was that, you know, when his mother went to the Nazis, who she knew because, as you said, social connections, and they said, what? And she said, I want to get a lawyer. And they said, you don't need a lawyer. He's in, I think they called it protective custody.
0: That was the euphemism for being put in a concentration camp.
1: And, and the interrogation techniques were what? Called enhanced interrogation techniques or something? Or the torture stuff? Something like that.
0: I think
1: that.
0: They did have something like that.
1: Something like that. So the parallels of keeping people in custody without allowing them to go to a court and test their detention were very, very strong for me. That's one part of it, and I'd like to comment on that, as well as comment on really the whole idea of what I think what you said, what happens when the rule of law is no longer really something that is taken seriously in the courts or is malleable or flexible or something.
0: To me, that's an important theme of the book. And one of the points I make in the book is that you can see the rule of law in Germany, in a sense, going into decay, going into a declining arc from at least a couple of years before the Nazis come to power. There was a process here. There were some extremely right-wing administrations, the Papen administration and the Schleicher administration right before Hitler's, who also had something approaching contempt for the rule of law and who also did their bit to erode civil liberties, bring in new legal procedures, new forms of courts, especially in political cases. Of course, this all gets drastically worse under the Nazis, there's no question. And there are certain things, I think, from a contemporary standpoint that jump out at you in this narrative. I quote something in the book from a man named Werner Best. And Werner Best was essentially the deputy leader of the Gestapo, the infamous secret police of the Nazi regime. And he was a trained lawyer, and so he was sort of the head legal officer of the Gestapo. And in 1935, he wrote a memo about the legal representation or the potential for legal representation of prisoners in the concentration camps in protective custody, as they euphemistically said. And at that point, in 1935, this is not yet the time of the Holocaust, people in concentration camps in 1935 are like Hans Litten. They're political prisoners, basically. They are people who are there because they're opponents of the Nazis. And so Werner Best wrote, this is not the exact words, but this is essentially a paraphrase of what he said. He said, in this time of national emergency, we cannot let the procedures of the judicial system come into this concentration camp system. He was basically saying it's too dangerous to do that. National security requires that these prisoners be locked up.
1: And I remind our listeners, we're speaking with Benjamin Carter Hett, author of an extraordinary book, Crossing Hitler, The Man Who Put the Nazis on the Witness Stand. One of the intriguing statements you make in this book is really an example of how people should act in the face of injustice. Yeah. And I think this book is a lesson about that and a discussion of it, but you also say it's a double-edged sword.
0: Yes.
1: You sort of say Litten, yeah, he acted bravely, but there were consequences for acting bravely, and not just to him.
0: Yes.
1: Can you explain that a little more?
0: Sure, yeah. Litten was a thoughtful, dare I say, deep man, and he thought a lot about what he did. On the one level, there's no question Litten was a man who sacrificed himself, quite literally sacrificed himself for his beliefs. He could have gotten out of Germany before Hitler arrested him. Friends and family said to him, it's time to go, get out. And Litten steadfastly refused. He said, no, my clients need me. The workers can't get out, so I have to stay. He quite openly sacrificed himself for his dedication to his clients, to their vision of a better society, and in a certain sense to the rule of law. And his very close friends, Max and Margot First, who risked their lives and very nearly lost them trying to free him. They arranged an escape attempt from the concentration camp, which went awry. Margot was arrested and imprisoned, and Max ended up in a concentration camp for a while. They eventually got away. These were people, again, who their bravery and nobility, I think, is one of the really strong, appealing elements of this story to me, partly why I wanted to write the book, to sort of just do honor to the nobility, really, of these people. At the same time, Litten himself once wrote in a very striking essay about what he called the double edge of the deed, and he wrote that it is impossible to do good anywhere without the flip side of that doing harm somewhere else. He said, that's impossible. And his own life and his own career shows that. I talk quite a bit in the book about the costs to his family of his advocacy. This was something that was really movingly brought home to me when I spoke to Hans Litten's niece, a lady named Patricia Litten, who's the daughter of Hans's youngest brother.
1: We talked about the cross-examination, and as I said, it's fully reproduced in the appendix, and of course parts are used in the text of the book itself. But how did you put it together? Where did you find it? How's it different than what we do here with cross-examinations today?
0: It's one of the challenges, actually, of doing research on German trials, and this is something I've done quite a bit of. I wrote a previous book, too, that dealt with German trials. They were never and are not now stenographically recorded officially in the way that American proceedings are. So if you want to find out what was said in a German courtroom, it can be a challenge. And really the source that you have is the newspapers. Back in the Weimar days, the newspaper reports were much more extensive than they are today. And if a trial was in any way interesting to the public, or newspapers assumed it would be interesting to the public, they would send stenographers to court and they would record it. And the newspapers would run transcripts, not always full transcripts, sometimes partial transcripts, but to some extent transcripts they would run in the papers. And since the Litton's cross-examination of Hitler was such a sensational event, and there was tremendous public interest in this, really all of the major newspapers in Germany sent reporters to that courtroom, and they all had transcriptions. And you can go to really any major newspaper in Germany from May of 1931, and you'll see transcripts of the cross-examination. The challenging thing is they're all a little bit different. and some of it you can easily imagine why. The newspaper world of Weimar Germany was incredibly diverse in terms of the ideological spectrum. You had communist papers, you had Nazi papers, you had liberal papers, you had Catholic papers, you had social democratic papers, everything. So to some extent they all have their axe to grind, and you can see how this sort of precipitates out in the transcript. And then some of it is just sort of natural factors. Human error, one reporter catches this and not that, an editor decides this part's interesting and not that, you know, you can imagine all that would go on. So all the transcripts are a little bit different. The transcript I have here is sort of, inevitably, necessarily, I think, it has to be sort of pieced together. There's one transcript which seems to me to be clearly better than all the others. It's the one that ran in the paper that was kind of the equivalent of the New York Times in Berlin of the day, a paper called the Berliner Tageblatt, which I translate in the book as the Berlin Daily News. And the Tageblatt ran a very long, extensive transcript. From the journalistic reputation of that paper, you can pretty much assume that it would be reasonably accurate. The Tageblatt was a moderate liberal paper, so it didn't have a really strong axe to grind one way or the other, in this case, ideologically. And so that transcript is sort of the basis of what I've done, but I've augmented it in places where I think that the transcript in the Tageblatt might not be right, or where there's additional information from one of the other newspapers that seems to me to be plausible, a likely representation of what was said. So my transcript is a bit of a collage in a way.
1: Benjamin Carter Hett, author of Crossing Hitler, The Man Who Put the Nazis on the Witness Stand, a really remarkable book about the role of a heroic lawyer, the role of law in pre-Nazi Germany, and with unfortunately, some analogies till today.
0: Thank you. Thank you very much.
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4: Hello, this is Riona Duncan and Aubrey Adam Bench on Forbes Avenue on WRCT Pittsburgh. Today we are going to Creative Reuse to meet with Cami Brady and Leah Kowalski. And we're going to talk about Creative Reuse as a nonprofit, what happens here, and what the general ethos is.
5: My name is Cami Brady. I'm the executive director here at Creative Reuse. I started volunteering here about 12 or so years ago, and I just loved it. I mean, it was like the most incredible place I'd ever been. It was like the absolute perfect combination of all of the things I was excited about with the environment and art and community. And I started working really, really part-time. At that point, all we had were a couple of part-time employees. So I started working very part-time in the shop, still volunteering a lot of time, and then just kind of slowly moved through several roles. So I became shop manager. I then started doing creative education programs. And then a year and a half ago, I moved into the executive director position. So I've been here a long time, and I've really enjoyed and felt so proud of the growth that I've seen. I mean, it's just, I think back like 10 years ago when we did just have like a couple of people working in the shop and it was so sparse and, you know, just a very, very limited operation to where we are now, where it's this really robust and active and super, super busy place. And we have so many more people involved, which is amazing.
6: Yeah. Yes, my name is Leah. I am the creative manager here. I also started as an intern. I was Kimmy's intern, or I was a teaching artist intern. And so I started really like just going to all the programs and working with the people and, you know, transporting all the materials on our little old carts, like in and out of all these places. Yeah, and I just loved it. And I just wanted to spend more time here. And so I think from there, I was like officially a teaching artist after my internship ended. And then I was kind of like the assistant to Cammy, who used to have my role. And yes, now I am the creative manager. And I think it's really special that we have people that work here and then they just like genuinely love it and like genuinely want to stay around. And I think it makes it like a really sweet environment. Yeah. And I've really appreciated like how welcoming and kind everyone has been to me as I have, you know, been a part of this place for the past, like, 2 or 3 years, I think. Yeah.
4: Yeah, you've both been here, like, at least a minute. So what have been some changes that have been interesting for you guys?
5: Yeah, every year, you know, we collect data and we look at the numbers and we see the amount of donations that we take in, and I think that's been like the coolest and most kind of like mind-blowing thing to just see. I think that I can get the precise numbers, but I feel like just seeing that tonnage increase over the years and looking back to, you know, like even 5 years ago, what we were taking in was so, so different than what we're taking in now. So just like the sheer amount of stuff I think that's coming into the shop now as donations has been like the most astonishing kind of change that I've seen.
6: It's been cool to kind of go from maybe like, you know, it's been cool to like step into this more quote unquote managerial position, but I'm pretty young. Like I graduated school, like college in 2024, and I think it's been cool to like be a young person in this space and like in this role and like work with the teaching artists and work with these community partners. And really, I really appreciate like how everyone has really like been excited about that and been excited to like hear my perspective. And like it's been exciting for me to be able to work with our teaching artists as a younger person and like be a manager that like tries to really care about the people that work here and like make sure that like their personhood and the artistic experience and mindset that they have is like genuinely so valued by me and by all the other people that work here. So I'm not sure if that's really a change. I'm trying to think of like changes in our programs. They have just expanded a lot, even from when I started. Really, like we're doing much more programming and like going farther, you know, throughout the city and just doing more per year, which has been like really exciting. And yeah, we're able to, like, the more that we're able to do, too, like, the more creative our crafts that we're able to do get. Like, we were able to do, like, a papier-mâché project with some schools in Monroeville this past year because we were able to meet with them, like, 4 times per month. So we kind of got to, like, build the original cardboard piece and then do the papier-mâché and paint it. And, like, that stuff has such a big payoff because you really spend so much time, like, working on this creation. And that's been, like, a change that I think has been really special, like, being as our programs get more built out, you know.
5: All right, so we are standing in our shop right now. It is the central hub of everything we do here at Creative Reuse. Creative Reuse is a nonprofit, so all of the funds that we make through the shop and through programs, through our online store, donations from folks go back into fulfilling our mission, which is to divert useful materials from the landfill. The official mission is to inspire creativity, conservation, and community engagement through reuse. And we do that by running this retail store, which is a lot like a thrift store, but more for art and craft materials, sort of miscellaneous scrap materials, things like design samples, old trophies, old photographs,
7: lightly used and well-loved art supplies, partially completed projects, kind of like a lot of the in-between items that thrift stores don't know what to do with. And like looking around, you can see that like all the different sections of the shop are pretty well labeled and well organized, but it's like organized chaos because we never really know what we're going to get at any given time, because it is all donated. Aside from the shop, we also do creative education programs, which Leah can talk about a little bit in a moment. So some of the materials do end up going out into the community to be made into art. But what stays in the shop gets organized by shop staff and volunteers. We have like a really amazing team of volunteers that helps us with the organization and just keeping everything functioning and flowing so we can take as much as we possibly can in donations of materials. And if we want to walk through, I can point out a couple of kind of notable features of the shop. The card catalog, I think, is like the fan favorite feature of the shop, which is this old library card catalog that was donated to us. But we use all the little drawers to organize the tiny things that we have. So we get so many teeny tiny little pieces of art material and just kind of random stuff. And instead of having them all sold in like big bulk bags or in a big miscellaneous pile, we organize them into these tiny drawers so they're really easy to sort through. We really want people to be able to like just get what they need. So like if you just need one paperclip, you can get one paperclip. If you need thousands of paperclips, you can also get thousands of paperclips. Most of these sections that are like loose stuff have like a fill a bag option. But yeah, to be mindful about consumption, even with secondhand materials, we like to make sure people get just what they need. In front of us is a large pile of boxes that shop staff are sorting through. And this is a pretty constant thing. I think we are at the point where we're getting the average of like 25 to 30 boxes just from walk-in appointments each day. And we get through them with the help of volunteers and a fabulous and robust shop staff team that work really, really hard to process things and get them in, out into the shop or to the program stash quickly so that they can be used creatively and we don't end up storing too much, because we do have a teeny tiny little space that we're operating out of that can fill up very, very quickly.
8: So can the kinds of things that people donate be anything, or does it have to be within reason? And like, what does within reason like entail?
7: Yeah, absolutely. We have a guide on our website that has been refined really based on what we have observed makes sense for the space that we're in, the things that people are looking for, the types of materials we want to take. We also try to take things that other thrift stores don't take. So we don't take things like clothing or appliances or food items, because a lot of thrift stores can manage those items really well. But we do take things like trophies or partially working older technology things, or like home recorded VHS tapes, or I'm trying to think of it like another example of sort of a weird in between thing, like a half finished sewing project or something like that, that we know a lot of thrift stores wouldn't necessarily have the capacity to take, but are like the core things that we love to save and that people come in looking for. So we're always happy to chat through people's donations too, because sometimes there's sort of like unexpected things that we can't take that we've just learned are like not suitable for the space we're in, or are just like too big, or what have you. But we do try to like send people to the right place if we know of a place that will take that material. So we do want everything to go to a good home or be recycled.
9: Yeah. Is there anything else you can show me while we're out here on the floor?
7: Sure. There are a couple of areas I would like to point out. We have a tiny staff and volunteer boutique section. So you can buy a little selection of handmade goods from our shop staff and volunteers. And it's a lot of cool reuse art. And that also kind of segues into the other section I want to point out, which is our gallery space. We have it's like one wall of our tiny little shop that we've dedicated to being a gallery. And we have an artist residency once a year that's going to begin early next year. Right now, it is being used to display really beautiful quilts that were made from fabric that was found here by one of our longtime volunteers, Agnes. And she took partially completed quilts and quilt squares and scrap fabric and finished them into really, really gorgeous quilts that are being displayed in our little gallery space right now. So it's a good place to be inspired and sort of shown what can happen to all of these scrappy materials that we get in the shop.
6: If you're ever, like, interested in seeing the space kind of more in depth like we're doing right now, too, I wanted to say that we do have field trips. And if you have a group of, like, 35 or under people, we can give you a really cool tour and even show you, like, the secret warehouse, the behind-the-scenes kind of work. So, yeah, that's an option, too.
10: Can we see the secret warehouse?
6: Yes. We can definitely see the secret warehouse.
7: Absolutely. Let's see if this door is unlocked over here.
6: Are you ready?
10: I'm so ready.
6: We can take kind of a sharp left or right. Here. Left. Yeah, this is the warehouse. As you can see, everything, like, while it is pretty packed, everything is pretty well sorted. Everything has its label. Our, like, materials coordinator does a really wonderful job doing that, and everything has, like, a date and where it belongs inside the shop, so it's, like, easy for us to find, like Cammie was saying, so we can get as much stuff out onto the floor as possible. We're walking through, like, the programs part of the warehouse right now, which is where I kind of hoard a little section of materials to use for our creative education programming, and, like, this has been really fun to try to maintain over time. And that's also something, if you are someone who loves to, like, sort things or organize, our interns are really fabulous at that. Even, like, our volunteers are, like, really integral to, like, keeping the space organized in some type of way, like, behind the scenes or in the shop. So if you love, like, getting a whole set of buttons and, like, sorting them by color and size, like, this might be the perfect place for you.
8: I'm curious, do you guys work with any particular schools in the area for your education programs or, like, particular age groups?
6: Yeah, I mean, like, in general, we work with, like, pretty much anyone and everyone. So we work with, like, all ages. We work, like, all across the city. But there are a couple schools that we have, like, ongoing collaborations with where we'll go, like, every other week and do, like, an after-school program. We collaborate with, like, the Homewood Library that's right across the corner or right around the street from us, and we're there, like, every other Thursday, and we have, like, an hour just, like, free crafting program, and then we also do, like, one-off workshops. Like, I think we're doing a workshop with, like, Winchester Thurston, so yeah, it really, like, runs a wide range of, like, the type of people that we collaborate with, but I think, like, the majority is probably younger folks, a lot of, like, after-school programming, summer camps, stuff like that, but yeah, we love to really collaborate with anyone.
10: And so what would a collaboration look like typically, or is it all over the place as well?
6: Yeah, we kind of have, like, two different pathways that you can kind of go down with our creative education programming. The first is kind of like I was talking about with the Homewood Library programs, in that we'll kind of come, we'll bring, like, a huge buffet of materials with all different, like, sizes and textures and different types of things. And we will just let people free create, really explore how things feel, how it feels to connect things together and rip stuff up and combine materials in a playful way, and just kind of, like, let that happen. And the teaching artists act more as kind of, like, non-judgmental facilitators and just kind of, like, being there if you have a creative problem that we can kind of help you problem solve with. And then the other avenue is kind of if you want maybe a more directed crafting experience. So that'll be a little bit more, like, guided, or, like, we'll have, like, you can have more, like, one-on-one help or direction. We do a lot of different types of crafting classes, like bookbinding, puppet making. That's been one that has been really, really fun, because you can, I love, like, a world building. I love, like, getting into a character. Like, I've made these, like, character sheets so people can really build out their puppet. We've had puppet workshops where it's been, like, a two-parter, and then we have a puppet show, like, at the final part. So, yeah, we really, like, my job, like, as the person who kind of, like, is talking with people that have these different programming requests, is to really, like, allow whatever they're dreaming to come true, you know, because we're a pretty crafty bunch. We've done a lot of different types of programs throughout the years,
11: you know, even before me as the person in this job. So, yeah, if anyone has any type of creative idea of, like, some type of artistic reuse workshop that they want to make happen, like, we really just want to be a place that can make that art making accessible through our materials, through our teaching artists, and through our kind of, like, our style and our value of, like, art as an essential community resource.
8: Over there. I'm curious.
11: We do share a warehouse with Construction Junction, which is another really cool thrift adjacent shop, which has a lot more like hardware, like wooden pieces, furniture, kind of a lot of like big stuff that we don't take, and more like furniture type houseware items. Yeah, they're really cool, and we share a warehouse. There's also a couple other organizations in this warehouse that use the space to create, but that's what you're hearing.
12: But this is just, like, it's really more of those boxes of stuff that's like waiting to be restocked in the shop. As you can hear, we are walking through the aisles of boxes that are very clearly labeled. Yeah, and it's really just a process of making sure that, like Leah was saying, you know, things go back into the shop as quickly as possible and get restocked whenever there's room so that we can keep the little ecosystem healthy and continuing on as it should. And then we go through this door, we are back in the shop, so we sort of looped around. Another area of the shop that I think is worth shouting out is the bulk section. So we have three aisles of the shop that are probably the most like jam-packed with stuff, from like old media to faux floral to more like incomplete projects, a lot of like stationery, pens, pencils, crayons, kind of your basic supplies, and a lot of materials that we get large quantities of, which are usually donations from businesses that might have like excess materials or maybe a business that's closing, basically where we put the things that we have a ton of, and folks can buy anything in that section by the bag.
8: I've come in here before and bought like all of the color negatives that you guys have had, and when I was sorting through them, there was just a whole group of older women here, volunteers, I believe. They were the sweetest people ever. But do you guys do like events of just whole volunteers, or do they plan it themselves to just come in and work?
12: Yeah, both. We have regular volunteers that just come in whenever they please, and a lot of the time that does create a really cool community where people will, you know, they'll come in on the same day as folks that they've been volunteering with or their friends, or you know, they'll just create this really awesome little volunteer community. And we also do group volunteering sessions with, like, you know, sometimes offices will have like a volunteer day, or schools.
8: What is both of your guys's like favorite part of the store? And do you want to take us to it?
11: I feel like I have like the two spots that I probably pull from the most for my own personal self is the jewelry section. That's like, I feel like a hidden gem that I love to share. We get a lot of cool jewelry, and there's like rings and earrings and all that different type of stuff. Yeah, you can probably hear that I'm like decked out in all my creative reuse jewelry. Like, I also love all the young people art that we get here. We get a lot of like third grader art projects, like ceramics, all this different type of stuff. And I've just been like really decorating my house with all of that type of stuff.
12: I will say there are a couple of shelves in the very front of the shop where we get vintage dolls and doll materials, like little doll hairbrushes and loose shoes and clothing and accessories. And I love looking through that because I love seeing like single loose Barbie shoes or the little hairbrushes and just like all the little miniature things.
11: Ooh.
12: Yeah, I love all of these little doll pieces, and sometimes we'll get like doll heads and arms and legs in, and
8: just dolls there. Oh, there's nothing there.
12: And
8: right
12: no,
8: now.
12: Cleaned out. Someone needed all the doll hair.
8: Oh my gosh, a Snow White outfit.
12: Yeah.
8: I think I had the same thing when I was little.
12: Aw. Yeah, there's a lot of nostalgia. I feel like so many people come in and find things that they had when they were kids, and like,
8: oh, I just know the doll ate in the.
12: Yes. Long down skirt. Skirt.
8: Wait, oh it God. Really is.
12: Wow.
7: I've seen a lot of people come in and talk about the projects they were doing with things like the doll shoes, like earrings and necklaces made with these, or like assemblage pieces that utilize like all that kind of like 90s brightly colored plastic stuff. So I feel like it's a really good material for that.
13: I guess one of my questions is, what have been like the challenges of working in such a unique space and location?
7: Yeah, I mean, I think for any small nonprofit, the challenge is always resources. So funding sources, making sure that we have enough staff and volunteers and all different resources, space. Kind of everything is limited, and we are in a really lucky position because, you know, we have the shop, which is kind of the lifeblood of everything that we do, and we do get grant funding to support programs, but it's always unpredictable, and it's always something that we're like working towards growing so that we're able to hire more people, do more programs, take more materials, just kind of grow organically in the way that our community wants us to, because we know that there's this great need for a place to take materials. You know, we see constantly that we're always kind of just keeping up with the amount that folks have to donate. And the same goes for programs. I'm sure Leah can talk more about this too, but it seems like we're always just kind of like doing, we're always sort of like pushing at the limits of what we're able to do and hoping that we can kind of grow more to accommodate that.
6: Yeah, especially with programs, I feel like I've found the most, I found that when we're able to do successive programming, like I was saying with the library, like going back to the same place consistently, it really builds that trust between us as teaching artists and then the participants, whether they're young people or not, you know, like trust in our, that we genuinely just want them to have this like wonderful artistic experience, and also trust with like the people who, you know, work at the library, work at the community center or the after school space, you know, especially with young people too. And so I feel like, yeah, the more that we're able to go back to a place consistently, the better our programs can get. It also gives us a better sense of, like, what are the people that go here, what are they interested in? Like, what do they want to do? You know, like, what are they excited by? What materials? We, like, went to, we have, like, a partnership with some Homewood Elementary schools, like Lincoln and Faison Elementary, and I was finding that, like, anytime I brought fabric, it was, like, instantly we're having a fashion show. Like, we're making dresses. And so one day I was like, okay, I just need to bring some big chunks of fabric, like, because everyone was trying to make a dress out of these scraps, and I was like, I need to just give y'all the tools for, like, what you really want to do. So, yeah, really getting to know the students or the participants or whoever we're working with is, like, definitely the ultimate goal, and I think makes our programming, like, even more special and intimate, for sure.
13: Yeah, so for to me, creative reuse sits at this really cool intersection of sustainability and art. So how do you balance those?
7: Ooh, I think they balance themselves really nicely, pretty organically, because I think that the care that you have for the earth and the people who live here and the creatures who live here really is so... it's such a big part of a lot of people's creativity and creative expression, and why we make art usually comes from, I mean, this is kind of getting a little bit like maybe too philosophical, or I'm just thinking about it too much, but like I think that that kind of care and concern for our world is really intrinsic to the artistic experience. And I think that when we can feel like we're using materials in a responsible way and doing some kind of good action towards reducing waste and helping the environment, that's like such fantastic creative fuel. It also really expands, I think, like our creative horizons, because we're challenging ourselves, you know, as artists to use materials that are not intended to be art materials, and that kind of challenge and sort of you know, limitation it kind of puts on the materials that you're using is so like it really like feeds the artistic soul. I think it's like a really fantastic thing,
5: because creative problem solving in general is so important, especially for younger people to like learn early on.
6: Yeah, I mean, that's a huge part of what we try to do at Programs is like show people, A, that like there's so many materials that maybe you even have, you know, lying around your house that you could reuse and make into art. And like, I think there's something about our materials and the uniqueness of them that it is limiting in a way, because you do have, it's kind of like the problem solving of like, how am I going to make what I really want to make with just these materials? But I think in a cool way, it also kind of is like expansive in that like it frees you from the bounds of like traditional art making and traditional art materials. Like you're already working with like this random rubber like circle that like probably was for a plumber, like, you know what I mean? Like you're already working with these weird things. So I think it really allows people to feel this freedom of expression that is maybe not as easy to access when you just have like paint and like a piece of paper, you know? Like, yeah, and I think that's something that we really try to make sure people feel is that play, you know, and really like use these materials to explore your own self and how it feels to make art and how does it feel when you express yourself via art, you know? And I think it's also a special experience, like Kimmy was saying, just for the artistic process to know that, like, to know where your materials came from, you know, and like feel connected to the source of where you got all these materials and know that you are contributing to like this healthy artistic ecosystem like in your community. And I think it like connects us to each other in a really special way.
13: So I think you both mentioned making art. Do you consider yourselves artists, and like what do you make?
14: Yeah, I work with all sorts of materials. I primarily have a background with like illustration and more traditional art, kind of ironically, but I love using creative reuse materials, and I think that that's been like a huge benefit of working here is just talking to so many artists and having that constant inspiration and being around so many interesting materials. I love, like I was mentioning earlier, I really love in our traditional art section of the shop, within that there's so many interesting things, like the older materials that we get in and like the old drafting materials, and I just love working with kind of a random assortment of paints and markers and papers and different like vehicles for the mediums too, like painting on cardboard and just kind of scrap pieces of things is really, really fun.
6: Yeah, I consider myself an artist, and I do a lot of collage work, and I'm also a zinester. I love to make a zine. I have a couple of them like out in the shop. But I also consider everyone an artist. Mm-hmm. And I think that like creativity is something that is inside us all, and we really just have to practice. Like it's a skill that you can build by expanding and really working with your imagination and your creative problem solving, you know, as you grow and learn as a person.
15: This has been Aubriana Bench and Riona Duncan interviewing Cami Brady and Leah Kowalski on WRCT Pittsburgh. Thank you so much for
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17: Today on Law and Disorder, we get an idea of how America's historic narrative is being rewritten as we speak by the Trump administration.
18: This reshaping and revising the present and future of the United States is described in detail by our guest, historian Bruce Levine. He says it's an assault on public memory and public rights.
17: We then hear part of the encore interview with Pulitzer Prize-winning journalist and author Chris Hedges. Chris provides critical analysis of the Trump administration's current direction, the Israeli-U.S. war against Iran, and he expands on the authoritarian leadership structures of both Israel and the United States.
18: It's a sobering review of events with explanations and ways to resist, including up to a general strike.
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20: I'm New York City attorney and author Michael Stephen Smith.
21: And I'm Jim Lafferty, a decades-long political activist and once the national director of the National Lawyers Guild. The article is titled Donald Trump versus History, the Trump School of Falsification, and it's not about Trump's personal difficulties with telling the truth. The first paragraph of the article reads, quote, "The rise to power of Donald Trump and his minions has sanctified and energized a campaign to revive the kind of triumphalist, exceptionalist version of U.S. history that reigned over both academic and public culture from the late 1940s through the early 1960s, close quote. The article goes on to say that, quote, to drive that campaign forward, the Trump regime has now launched simultaneous assaults against schools, libraries, museums, the National Park Service, and even the National Archives, close quote. In short, it is nothing less than the wholesale effort by Trump and company to dishonestly rewrite America's history. The article is by our guest today, Bruce Levine. Bruce Levine is a retired history professor who taught history at the University of Illinois and the University of California. He has written four books on the Civil War, including The Fall of the House of Dixie. His most recently published book is the biography of Thaddeus Stevens, the radical Republican leader of the Civil War era and the Reconstruction era. He's now writing a study of democratic revolutions and Leon Trotsky's theory of permanent revolution. Well, Bruce Levine, a warm welcome to Law and Disorder Radio.
1: Thank you, Jim. Nice to be here.
21: Bruce, in your essay, you refer to a triumphalist, exceptionalist version of U.S. history, one that conservatives favor and that, well, reigned over both academia and the public culture from the late 40s through the 1960s. Can you tell us something about that conservative version?
1: Well, that version celebrated America's so-called exceptionalism, by which the conservatives mean its alleged freedom from European ills like social conflict. And their version of U.S. history extolled not only this supposed exceptionalism, but also what they said was the inexorable march since the country's birth toward its glorious, enlightened present and future. A march along a path mapped out by destiny or God or both. And so, as one of their historians, Daniel Boorstin, put it, if I can quote him, it's not surprising that we have no enthusiasm for plans to make society over. Why should we make a 5-year plan for ourselves when God seems to have had a 1,000-year plan ready-made for us, end quote. So, I mean, that's basically what it was. And it had a good grip on the culture during the Cold War.
20: In your article, you write that the democratic movements of the 1960s and the 1970s worked to dispel the triumphalist, exceptionalist view of America. How so? Who was a part of that movement, and how did they go about challenging and changing the old views of America?
1: And the short answer is that fighting against social inequality, oppression, exploitation, quite naturally led people to seek the roots of those things in the past. And so it was in the 1950s and 60s and 70s when black people fought against Jim Crow. In the process, they forced the country to acknowledge these bitter truths about slavery and the oppression and discrimination of the post-slavery century. The Native American rights movement, similarly, forced to look at the dispossession, the persecution, and the massacres of a whole continent full of nations. Fighting for the rights of Chicanos naturally led to recalling that California, the Southwest, and Texas had all been stolen from Mexico. And of course, fighting against the Vietnam War led to investigating the history of U.S. imperialism as a whole. So as they say, the past is prelude. It wasn't possible to divorce the struggles of today from the history of yesterday.
21: What is the history, Bruce, of Trump and his supporters? What do they say they want to do? What do they aim to do to the way we think about U.S. history?
1: Well, the easy answer is just to quote them. Because 2 months after his second inauguration, Trump declared his determination to revise the record of the past. And he did that in an executive order that he entitled Restoring Truth and Sanity to American History. Let me say parenthetically that I'll be talking about what Trump said, but it should go without saying that we can assume that Trump didn't write any of that. So he issues this executive order called Restoring Truth and Sanity to American History. And it turns out to be true and sane. He says, our history must free itself from divisive, race-centered ideology and instead celebrate the country's, his words, consistent progress toward becoming a more perfect union, end quote. And that executive order and others, he complains that the history that prevailed, the history he hates, deepens societal divides, his complaint, when it should instead promote what he calls national unity, a national unity cemented by, again, his words, our shared identity.

0: identity that he prefers, when he tries to do away with birthright citizenship, when he furiously attacks all attempts to guarantee voting rights and to guarantee equal access to higher education and jobs for women and national minorities, when he dispatches troops armed for combat to occupy cities with large Black and Latin populations, when he imprisons and expels immigrants who are desperately seeking refuge from grinding poverty and political violence, and the Supreme Court that Trump has stacked with reactionaries, as the news in the last couple of days reminds us, seconds this version of national unity, this version of shared identity, when it greenlights racial profiling for immigration cops. So he's, again, trying to substitute his version of reality for the reality itself.
1: Well, you write, Bruce, about how Trump and company sought to monitor what takes place in the country's classrooms and libraries. Explain how that is the case.
0: Well, Trump denounces what he calls, in his words again, the twisted web of lies in our schools and classrooms. And so he demands that we teach our children the magnificent truth about our country. Teach them not only that they are the citizens, and I'm still quoting him, of the most exceptional nation in the history of the world, the most fair, equal, and prosperous nation in human history. But again, we've got to teach them, he says, that all of this progress was foreordained, that the very birth of the U.S. Republic made inevitable all the uplift that came afterward. America's founding, he says, set in motion the unstoppable chain of events that abolished slavery and then secured civil rights. Well, that's baloney. As modern historians have demonstrated, the gains that have been made over time in this country in the causes of human freedom and justice were neither preordained nor inevitable. They were, on the contrary, won through hard-fought, protracted struggles waged against powerful, entrenched forces of resistance. And Trump's own attacks on so many of the rights we have won is proof enough that these gains were not only not inevitable, they're also not guaranteed to survive unless we fight to defend them. So far, the Trumpists' most successful attempts to control the classrooms have occurred at the university level, where they've used various pretexts such as supposed anti-Semitism, which they equate with anti-Israel action, to extort major institutions like Columbia, Northwestern, Harvard, into surrendering control not only over admissions policies, but also over faculty hiring decisions, curriculums, entire academic programs. But public grade schools also find themselves in the crosshairs. One of Trump's executive orders complains that parents have witnessed schools indoctrinate their children in radical anti-American ideologies. And so he sets out to, again, his words, to ensure that recipients of federal funds providing kindergarten through 12th grade education give students a patriotic education, a unifying, inspiring, and ennobling characterization of America's founding and foundational principles. Meanwhile, accompanying this attempt to control schools is an attack on libraries. The federal government exercises its most direct control of school libraries on its own military bases. And so, to protect the children of service personnel from dangerous influences, the Defense Department ordered libraries serving about 67,000 kids on 160 military bases throughout the world to remove any books that it says are potentially related to gender ideology or discriminatory equity ideology topics. And so it was that the Naval Academy's library removed from its shelves about 400 books that do deal with discrimination based either on social class or ethnicity or race or gender. And in April, the U.S. Military Academy at West Point and the Army War College and the Air Force Academy

0: as well as other service installations, were told to begin reviews along the same lines of their own library holdings. Meanwhile, Trump ordered the outright closing of a government agency that is the primary source of federal funding of public libraries throughout the country. And I think we can expect more and worse in the future.
1: Your article discusses how Trump complained that the museums in Washington, D.C. and throughout the country were, in his opinion, being too, quote, woke. That's to say, too, quote, politically correct. Talk to us about this and what he did then to correct the situation.
0: Well, as you say, Michael, in August 2025, he did declare that the museums throughout Washington, these are again his words, but all over the country, are essentially the last remaining segments of woke. And he also went on to say that among the chief offenders was the Smithsonian Institution and eight museums that the Smithsonian administers. So Trump complained about these museums, that in it, or in them, everything discussed is how horrible our country is and how bad slavery was. I've got to say right away that anybody who complains that a museum is exaggerating how bad slavery was is telling you more about themselves than about the museum. But Trump goes on to say that to ensure that future appropriations to the Smithsonian Institution prohibit expenditure on exhibits or programs that divide Americans based on race or promote programs or ideologies inconsistent with federal policy, he's ordered government lawyers to go through, his words, to go through the museums and start the exact same process that has been done with colleges and universities, where, he says, tremendous progress has been made. And Trump told the Smithsonian to begin weeding out divisive or ideologically driven language. And by the way, this assault affects not only those museums supported by the federal government. Independent museums around the country are watching these developments fearfully. And as with universities, a number of these museums are bending the knee in advance of any direct attack upon them. And so, as the New York Times tells us, these museums, quote, have already changed their programming significantly and sometimes abruptly as they try to steer clear of potential hot-button topics. End quote.
2: Well, Bruce, you write in your article, and I'm quoting, that the censorship of public history displays hardly stops at museums. It also encompasses more than 400 monuments, parks, historical sites run by the Interior Department. What was and is being done in this regard?
0: Well, he's ordered through yet another of his executive orders that all of these places be stripped of what he calls descriptions, depictions, or other content that inappropriately disparage Americans past or living, including persons living in colonial times. So all these monuments, parks, and historic sites must focus instead, he demands, on what he calls the greatness of the achievements and progress of the American people. Accordingly, workers at the National Park Service, which the Interior Department controls, are ordered to post signs at all of these sites that tell visitors to report anything they think needs changing in order to make them conform to this new standard. And Park Service workers themselves are called upon to identify whatever might offend. The service's officials are then supposed to review those suggestions and remove everything objectionable. And following these orders, Park Service employees have now tagged for removal depictions of the abuse of fugitive slaves at the Independence National Historical Park in Philadelphia. They also tried to purge all references to slavery at the historic site honoring the home of the country's first two presidents, one of whom was George Washington, who, of course, owned slaves. And on the other hand, the statue in Washington, D.C., of a Confederate general, a man named Albert Pike, a statue that was torn down and torched during the Black Lives Matter protests, that statue is to be restored and put back in place in the name of maintaining our historical heritage. That's the heritage they believe should be restored.
1: This is Michael Smith. I'm here with my co-host, Jim Lafferty. We're speaking with retired Professor Bruce Levine on the situation of Trump's revision of American history. Bruce, you write that not only has the Trump regime gone after schools, libraries, museums, and parks, but, quote, also the very archives that contain the raw materials, what historians call primary sources, on which much historical scholarship about the country is based, close quote. What has the Trump regime specifically done in this regard?
0: The National Archives and Records Administration supervises 43 individual facilities stretched across 17 states, facilities that house government records and related documents. And I have used them myself in my books on the Civil War era. In February, Trump fired the head of the National Archives and replaced her with the Secretary of State, Marco Rubio. And since then, other senior staff members at the archives, under pressure, have also been fired or have quit or retired or accepted government buyouts. Meanwhile, Trump has named Deputy Secretary of Labor Keith Sonderling to supervise an agency called the Institute of Museum and Library Services, an independent government agency, which I mentioned earlier, that's the primary source of federal funding of museums, libraries, and record depositories around the country. Sonderling says, "I'm committed to steering this organization in lockstep with this administration, and I'm going to make these places restore focus on patriotism and to promote American exceptionalism." And I remind you that by exceptionalism, they mean the myth that the United States has been free of social conflict. Meanwhile, what Sonderling didn't mention was that in the name of cost cutting, Trump had already decreed this key source of archival support simply, quote, be eliminated to the maximum extent consistent with applicable law, end quote. So they actually having trouble getting their marching orders straight, whether to purge these places, including the archives, of disagreeable facts, or simply to shut them down entirely.
2: Bruce, I wonder why, in your opinion, has Trump undertaken this vast, across-the-board attack on history? What is his overarching reason for doing so, do you think?
0: Well, it's a good question, Jim. And all of it sometimes may look simply like the product of Trump's own personal infantile pique, his own childish idea of patriotism, of some desperate desire just to make our past look good so that we can feel pride instead of shame. But I think it's pretty clear that this attack on history is both more purposeful and more consequential and more insidious than just that. On the contrary, it's the natural adjunct to the determination by Trump and his acolytes to influence the present and shape the future. And it's not the first time we've seen something like this. As Leon Trotsky explained about the Stalin regime's constant rewriting of Soviet history, his words, "The oppressors erect the lie in order to maintain their rule." He might have added, not only to maintain their rule, but also to justify their policies. And so anybody who's read George Orwell's 1984 may remember that Big Brother instructed the people of Oceania that it has always been at war with East Asia, the better to reconcile them to making war on East Asia.
1: All this brings us to this age-old question. What is to be done? Who must fight back against this rewriting of our history? Where do we begin? Talk to us about that, please.
0: It's a fairly old and well-known chestnut that history is written by the victors. But it's also true that the way history is written can help determine who will be the victors. Only an accurate understanding of the past, of what has already occurred, can enable individuals or nations or social classes to orient themselves and act effectively in the present and to plan for and shape the future. So progressives generally, and if I may say, socialists in particular, have a big stake in resisting right-wing efforts to distort history and miseducate the public. Those who work in the institutions that are under the most direct attack, the thousands of teachers, librarians, park service employees, museum curators, archivists, those people, like it or not, are on the front lines of this conflict. But being on the front lines also gives them the power to frustrate the attempts by Trump and his pals to whitewash the past. Their professional associations, and especially their unions where those exist, need not only to protest these attempts loudly and clearly, but also to actively resist them. And there are many ways to do that, up to and including strike action, a refusal to carry out these preposterous authoritarian executive orders. It's very sad, however, that these and other unions have thus far done pitifully little, not even to defend their members, whom the government has stripped of bargaining rights, or just summarily fired. The unions must instead begin not only to do at least that much, but also to take the lead in fighting Big Brother's dangerous assault on public memory. And as for the rest of us, we must all join the resistance to this whitewashing of the nation's past in whatever way we can. But we must also remember, I think, that this assault on public memory is part and parcel of this government's larger, ongoing assault on our lives and the lives of our neighbors and on our rights and on the independence and rights of other nations. We've got to redouble our efforts to defeat those assaults. And as we do so, looking at the past should give us some ideas how to do so.
1: It's been wonderful talking to you. How can our listeners follow you? For example, how can they get that great article that you wrote about what Trump is doing to our history?
0: Mike, the article appeared in a small socialist journal called Against the Current. And it was also placed online by an outfit called World Outlook, who picked it up with the permission of Against the Current. So I think if you look for either of those places, your listeners can read that article. I might mention that I'm in the process of writing another book, this one about the history of democratic revolutions since the French Revolution and even earlier, and the theory of permanent revolution that is attached to those democratic struggles, and weighing those histories against the present, including most recently the Arab Spring and the successful struggle to overthrow apartheid in South Africa. I'm still looking for a publisher for this one.
2: Well, thank you, Bruce Levine, and you be well. And we thank you for your work and for joining us here on Law and Disorder, my friend.
0: Same to you, old friends.
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1: We are living in a time of great peril to humanity. Two nuclear-armed countries, the United States and Israel, commenced a war of aggression against Iran on February 28th. The war threatens to spread uncontrollably. It quickly became regional. A world war could be triggered, with the danger that the United States or Israel would use their atomic bombs. Israel's got 300. The United States has got 5,000. The radioactive fallout would bring about a nuclear winter. The dust from the explosion would block sunlight, extinguishing life on Earth. Israel seeks to make Iran into a failed state to achieve what it wants, quote, a greater Israel. Getting the United States involved in a war against Iran has been the project of Benjamin Netanyahu for 30 years. American presidents and the American military resisted this, but not Trump. He declared, after ordering the assassination of Iran's leader, that, quote, I got him before he got me. There are 50,000 American soldiers in the area. 3,000 Marines are headed towards Iran. The 101st Airborne Division and the 82nd Airborne Division have been deployed. Their paratroopers will work just like they did in the illegal invasion of Iraq 23 years ago. At that time, President George Bush lied, falsely stating that Iraq had weapons of mass destruction. The lie this time is that Iran would soon develop nuclear bombs and missiles capable of delivering them even as far as the USA. The current war of illegal aggression reminds us that on September 1, 1939, Hitler sent his troops east to invade Poland. 6 years later, the world war that resulted ended with the United States using atomic bombs for the first time ever on Japan. 60 million people died in World War II. We speak today with returning guest Chris Hedges. We'll discuss how the USA got into this situation and how it can get out of it. Hedges is a journalist, but he's more than that. He's a moral philosopher. Chris Hedges contributed the first chapter in the Law and Disorder book, From the Flag to the Cross, Fascism, American Style. He's the author of 14 books of his own, including a recent book on Gaza. He's a Pulitzer Prize winner and the former head of the New York Times Middle Eastern Bureau. Chris Hedges, a hearty, warm welcome back to Law and Disorder.
4: Thanks, Michael.
1: Chris, international law experts say that the U.S.-Israeli war against Iran is illegal, as Iran was not threatening any imminent attacks on the U.S. or Israel. Do you agree with the experts say that they violated international law by starting their war with Iran, and in the case of Israel, with Lebanon as well?
4: Yes. Yes, exactly. I mean, Iran did not pose an existential threat to the United States, and this was something that the Pentagon has been telling successive administrations for four decades, because, of course, Israel has been lobbying for a war, along with the fact that it would be extremely difficult to, if they did attack Iran, subdue it. So, yes, it's a clear violation of international law. A preemptive war is considered a war crime.
2: Chris, Trump has been all over the map as to why we went to war against Iran, giving contradictory explanations, sometimes changing by the hour. Why do you believe the United States started this war against Iran? Did it have anything to do with Israel wanting to do so? Was it for other reasons? Talk to us about this.
4: Yes. Yeah, so as I mentioned, Israel, in particular, Bibi Netanyahu, has been lobbying for a war against Iran for 40 years with the same argument that they're about to develop a nuclear weapon. Of course, the irony is that the supreme leader who the Trump administration in Israel assassinated prohibited under religious law the development of a nuclear weapon. But the Trump administration, and I think we can't discount the influence of the Israeli assets, Jared Kushner and Steve Witkoff, got sold this idea that they would take out the supreme leader and, like Venezuela, the regime would crumble, fall to its knees, and it would be a quick victory. And that, of course, was a complete misreading of the Iranian power structure. And just, I should mention, I worked quite a bit in Iran, and Trump fell for it. He took the bait. But it's not our war. I mean, this is, and the object of the war is very different for the United States and for Israel. This is about Israel's vision of greater Israel, of dominating the Middle East. But they can't do that without our military or our taxpayer dollars or our weapons. And that's what we've handed them. So you see with the Israeli attacks, it's about infrastructure. It's about obliterating urban centers, industrial sites, because they want to turn Iran into a failed state. I'm not sure that's the U.S. goal. Failed states, as we have seen throughout the Middle East, spawn all sorts of rogue terrorist groups and militias, etc. But, you know, Israel's lackeys in the political class and their courtiers in the media have essentially led us once again into another fiasco in Iraq. And it's not, I mean, sorry, in Iran, and as happened in Iraq. It's not going to go well for the United States. It's not going well. And they're kind of flailing about. You saw that with Trump's address, which was just filled with all sorts of contradictions. We've devastated them. They want to negotiate. We're going to bomb them back to the Stone Age. I mean, with no clear strategy at all. There was never any real strategy. I mean, we're really in big trouble.
1: Chris, what do you believe are the chances that the U.S. and Israel will put troops on the ground in Iran?
4: I don't think Israel is going to put troops on the ground, but I think we are. I think that's imminent. We have already deployed a Tripoli amphibious ready group. That's the 31st Marine Expeditionary Unit. That's about 3,500 sailors and Marines, and they come accompanied by strike fighter aircraft, amphibious assault, tactical assets. We've deployed the Boxer amphibious ready group. That has about 2,500 Marines. They also have stealth fighters, Ospreys, etc., and then 2,000 paratroopers from the 1st Brigade Combat Team of the 82nd Airborne. And there are reports that these will all be augmented by an additional 10,000 troops. And I think it's pretty clear that what they would like to do is seize the islands, not just Karg Island. That's where 90% of Iran's oil exports go out from, but also these Persian Gulf islands of Abu Musa, the greater and lesser tombs, Larak, and along with Karg, to control, to try and control the Strait of Hormuz and open her up. I don't think it's going to work, but I think that's pretty, it certainly looks very likely that's what's next. I think it's going to be a disaster for reasons we can go into.
2: Chris, I'd like you to go into those reasons, frankly. You say you think it's going to be a disaster if we do indeed set the Navy and the Air Force and everybody else into war with Iran. Why do you think it will be a disaster? Don't we have such a superior military that it won't be?
4: Well, the Strait of Hormuz is so narrow that, for instance, the Abraham Lincoln carrier strike group just has to stay out of range of Iran in the Arabian Sea. I don't think it could move closer without tremendous risk to support an amphibious assault. My guess is that amphibious assault would be so risky given, and remember, the Iranians have been preparing this for decades, that probably you'll have air assaults that they would come in. They might take some of the smaller islands first. But what you've got then are essentially fixed positions. The Iranians can essentially, I mean, they can even use artillery, but they can use their anti-ship cruise missiles, their ballistic missiles, their underwater drones, their mines. I think there's no question that any assault like that would be pretty costly in terms of American troops. Then there's the whole resupply question, because these strike forces, I think they carry resupplies for up to about 15 days. How are they going to get resupplied? The Iranians will just rain this stuff down upon them. I think it's extremely risky, and my guess is it is in the long term. It's not even going to work unless then you begin a full kind of ground invasion along the coast, because the Iranians have all sorts of firepower, and that coastline, people don't know, is very long. I mean, it's over 1,000 miles long. So it's a really dangerous operation. It's one of the reasons why the Pentagon never wanted to do it in the first place. And this was, whether that was Republican administrations or Democratic administrations, didn't make any difference. The Pentagon was just adamant about not doing it.
2: Chris, Brandon Carr, the head of the Federal Communications Commission, he's threatened the news media with the loss of their broadcast licenses because of what he claims is an anti-American bias in their news coverage of the war in Iran. He wants them to be more patriotic, et cetera, et cetera. Is he right? Is the coverage of the war biased against America and Israel?
4: Well, the deterioration of the coverage, I think, is evidenced by the fact that the media won't ask the fundamental questions about this war. Because, and I speak as an old newspaper reporter, 15 years with the New York Times, in order to ask the questions, you have to understand what's happening and be willing to make a judgment. So, for instance, why are we losing the war with Iran? Which we are. But that's a judgment they're not going to make because of blowback. And I think it's interesting. I did an interview with John Mearsheimer. I think it's got over 2 million views on YouTube, not because I'm particularly a great interviewer or anything, but because, although John's great, it's because I posed the question, why did the Trump administration, or what did Israel do to entice the Trump administration to go to war with Iran? That's a question. Those are fundamental questions, and the mainstream media just won't ask them. And that's why you see people flocking to alternative media, because it has lost either the ability or the stomach to ask the hard questions and answer them. And if you don't ask the questions, you can't find the answers. The mainstream media has been in free fall for a long time. I find one of the most ludicrous attempts on the part of the Zionist lobby to fix the messaging problem is the seizure of, with Larry Ellison, of CBS and Barry Weiss, as if CBS wasn't obsequious enough, when, of course, Barry Weiss is just a human hand grenade and is going to destroy, is destroying what's left of CBS. And they'll do the same with CNN and TikTok when they get a hold of that. So that's a collapse of the traditional media, and which has always been obsequious to Israel and to the Israel lobby. And I would add to the war industry, all of the commentators on these networks, even on, MSNBC is now MN or something, I don't watch it, but are all retired intelligence officials and generals. But they just, in this climate, you either are completely sycophantic under the Trump administration or you're shut out.
1: I want to ask you about Israel and Lebanon. Israel's gone to war against Iran and Lebanon. And in the case of Lebanon, as they attack Hezbollah, they've made a military decision to destroy the bridges linking the North and South Lebanon. It would appear that they've got plans to occupy South Lebanon and make it, like Gaza, a part of Greater Israel. Or am I reading too much into this, Chris? Is Israel's military move so far? Can you talk about that?
4: No, that's the plan. They're quite open about it. They're going to do to southern Lebanon what they have already done to Gaza, which is obliterate it and turn it into what they call a buffer zone, but which is essentially an expansion of Israeli territory. Remember, they've already expanded past the Golan Heights, which they seized in the 1967 war. They pushed almost up to Damascus. They are, as we speak, there's a kind of de facto annexation of the West Bank, propelled by these rogue colonist militias armed with automatic weapons that are carrying out reigns of terror against the Palestinians. And what they would like to do is turn Iran into the failed state that Syria is, that Libya is, and that Iraq is. Iraq is fragmented. It's not a unified state anymore. And that is exactly the project of Greater Israel. So you either control it directly, as the Israeli military is doing in Gaza, in the West Bank, in southern Lebanon, in parts of Syria, or you control it through proxies. That's one of the reasons the Israeli government is pushing the return of the Shah's son. He doesn't have any, I can tell you, as someone who spent a lot of time in Iran, he has zero popular appeal within Iran. He does within kind of the exile community, but not within Iran itself. And so, yes, this is part of the Greater Israel project, without question.
2: I wonder, Chris, it's no secret that Christian nationalism has grown stronger in America over the years. Indeed, you've written a book about it. Remind our listeners what Christian nationalism is, the role it plays in the country in general, and in the Trump administration in particular.
4: Right. So Christian nationalism is the sacralization, in essence, of imperialism, of capitalism, and of white supremacy. Now, I speak as a graduate of Harvard Divinity School. It is, to my mind, heretical. It comes out of the prosperity gospel, the idea that those who are wealthy, those who have success, have achieved that wealth or that success because they are blessed and anointed by God. It is the bifurcation of the world into good and evil, us and them, Muslims, in their view, in the view of Christian nationalists, are satanic. They worship a satanic religion. You can see Hegseth picking up on this kind of rhetoric. I look at them as heretics. And I said so. I wrote a book it must be 15 years ago, called American Fascists, The Christian Right and the War in America, calling them out not as a religious group, but as a political group. And Trump, who has no real ideology of his own, other than, you know, this narcissism and attempt to, well, not a quite successful attempt to enrich himself and his family. And I think Bernie Sanders used a figure of $4 billion since Trump took office, going to his family through various business interests that they've set up. But that ideological void is filled by the Christian right. And Vance comes out of it, Hegseth comes out of it, and these people are really Christian fascists. I didn't use that word lightly. They carry all of the, I would say, fundamental tenets of fascism. Fascism, when it comes to a country, always dresses itself in the comforting symbols and iconography and language of the historical past. That's why German fascism was very different from Italian fascism. The Italian fascism under Mussolini looked back to the age of Augustus and Imperial Rome and the Roman Empire and that kind of stuff. German fascism was built around the Nordic myth. And as in that great book, Anatomy of Fascism by Paxton, he talks about fascism coming to America with mass recitations of the Pledge of Allegiance and the Christian cross. But that movement is dominant now. It is quite powerful. Betsy DeVos comes out of this. I mean, all these figures come out of it. So, and of course, her brother, who founded Blackwater, is, you know, builds these mercenary forces. It's a dangerous and a powerful movement, and one that has found free rein within the Trump administration.
1: Chris, Christian nationalism has grown within the U.S. military as well as within civilian life, has it not? Isn't Secretary of Defense, or as he calls himself, Secretary of War, Pete Hegseth, a Christian nationalist? Talk to us about him and this growth.
4: Yes, it has grown, and not in terms of percentages, but I had read a breakdown. It was very interesting in terms of combat units. People who identify as Christian nationalists and white are a preponderant majority. So you have a fairly significant percentage of people of color within the military, but they tend not to be within the combat units. And Hegseth, of course, comes out of this Christian nationalism. He is tied with a very fundamentalist and, you know, frightening kind of religious movement. He is held these blood-curdling prayer services in the Pentagon. I mean, he's not alone, but he's one of the public faces of the Trump administration that embodies what I would call this Christian fascism. If you're a one-star general or something and you want to get a promotion and you happen to be a woman or a person of color, it doesn't happen. Or if you're in a position of authority, you get dismissed. I mean, the racism and the celebration of white supremacy and the denigration of other ethnicities and cultures and religions. It's not even hidden. There's nothing subtle about it.
2: 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I'm Jim Lafferty, along with my co-host Michael Smith, and we're interviewing the Pulitzer Prize-winning journalist Chris Hedges.
1: Now let's talk a moment about the disintegration of American liberalism, and I'm talking about the Democratic Party. Chris, the Democratic Party is what Sheldon Wolin, the great political scientist, called the inauthentic opposition. Why do you think he called it that?
4: Yes, well, I am a great fan of Sheldon Wolin, as you know, the political philosopher, and he wrote a book at the end of his life called Democracy Incorporated. He understood, especially with Citizens United and the infusion of dark money into the political system, that it was a faux opposition on all of the major issues, war, the defense budget, austerity measures, deindustrialization, wholesale surveillance, which Edward Snowden courageously exposed to all of us, the Democrats. I mean, the Democrats had the Epstein files under Biden for 4 years. They didn't release them because, of course, the Democrats, like the Republicans, like all of our power elite, are in this degenerate cabal that Epstein represents. On cultural issues, there are differences. But on the substantial issues of domestic control, including, of course, the massive expansion of the prison system that was begun under Clinton, the militarization of police begun under Clinton with heavy lobbying by Joe Biden, who was in the Senate at the time. So, and I think Democracy Incorporated by Sheldon Wolin was very prescient in that it essentially exposed the hollowness of our own democratic system. And it was interesting that so he uses the term inverted totalitarianism. And by that mean, it's in Wolin's idea wasn't classical totalitarianism. It doesn't revolve around a demagogue or a charismatic leader, but was the ascendancy of corporate power. So you could elect people to Congress or people would get appointed to judges, but internally corporations and the billionaire class held all of the levers of power. And I remember asking Wolin, I did the last interview with him before he died, which is on YouTube and is worth, it's a 3-hour interview and worth watching, if, and he cited the ability to get cheap credit and consumer products as a kind of pacifying agent. And I said to him, well, if that credit dries up, if cheap consumer goods are no longer cheap, then without that pacifying agent, do you get the rise of a demagogue? And he conceded that that was then perhaps the next stage. And that's, of course, where we are.
1: I understand that you just finished your book on Gaza. I want to ask you about that. And please talk to our audience about what the book is about, when it's going to be available.
4: Yes, yeah, so I just finished a book with the cartoonist Joe Sacco, the author of Palestine and Footnotes in Gaza, which I think is one of the finest books on Palestine. We were in Egypt. We interviewed 29 families who had recently left Gaza to write the story of the genocide through their experience, their experiences. And that will come out in October. Fantagraphics is publishing that. But I think Gaza, you know, as I mentioned before, Michael, is going to be, when we write about the history of this period, a really important moment. Gaza essentially created the conditions by which modern genocide, you know, became acceptable again. And as we see in southern Lebanon, and as we are going to see as the climate breaks down, I mean, Israel will use the tools or the weapons that it produces to subjugate the Palestinians. They sell those weapons. They call them battle-tested, although that's not a fair term because they're tested on civilians. And you already see it showing up. So Israeli drones, the sensors, the ground sensors along the border with Mexico, this all comes from Israel, the wholesale surveillance, and as we are distracted from the Epstein files and from Gaza with the war in Iran. Gaza itself is, the Israelis have seized over half of Gaza, which is a tiny place. It's only about 5 or 7 miles wide and 21 miles long, and reduced people to living in utter misery without clean water, without adequate food, without any kind of medical support out in the open. 90% of Gaza has been destroyed. People are living next to fetid, open pools of raw sewage. Children are freezing and starving to death. And of course, this is just what they've done is slow walk the genocide and created conditions of such misery that eventually these people would be pushed out. And I don't expect anyone to intervene. I mean, that's, I think, what's so difficult for those of us. And I spent a lot of time in Gaza, 7 years covering Gaza, and have lost, like anyone who has spent time in Gaza, has lost a lot of people I care about. Interestingly enough, I mean, a few have gotten out. Some are still alive, but a lot of them just disappeared. We would hear from them periodically, and then we just stopped hearing from them. And no doubt they're under the rubble. I think it's safe to say tens of thousands of uncounted dead, because only those Palestinians whose bodies were delivered to morgues or hospitals were actually registered as dead. And, you know, some estimates run in the hundreds of thousands. I certainly think that's very possible. I mean, the numbers that have been killed are far, far beyond the official figures. I think, what is it, about 70,000 or something. So that's what's been so disturbing. Not just what's been visited on the Palestinians on Gaza, but what that means for the rest of the global south, for those climate refugees, as the climate breaks down. I think the climate fortresses that are being built in the north have used Gaza as a kind of signal to say, we will stop at nothing. We will kill you en masse if we have to. That's the message of Gaza, and that is the message that the global south has heard and understands.
1: Well, Chris Hedges, this has been a very, very enlightening and important discussion that we've had. Do you have any final thoughts for our listeners?
4: Yes, I think time's running out. I don't think we have much time left. And I spent 20 years as a foreign correspondent and lived in all sorts of dictatorships, reported on them, whether it was Saddam Hussein's Iraq or Augusto Pinochet's Chile. So I've seen it. I know how it works. And of course, those who are attempting to build a dictatorship hide their goal until it is achieved. And then, of course, once it is achieved, it's too late. So I think those of us who care about an open society, care about democracy, care about freedom and civil liberty, really have to become very active very quickly. And as I said earlier, that has to be achieved by creating mass mobilizations that begin to disrupt the machinery that is being used to create this police state. People can find my work on chrishedges.substack.com. I also have a YouTube channel, and I put out columns, and I try weekly, although since both with the genocide in Iran, I tend to put out more than once a week. So that's been the focus of my work, certainly since October 7th. So chrishedges.substack.com.
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0: Well, hello there, everybody. Welcome to another strange, beautiful episode of Whiskey Before Breakfast Radio, or the Rich Program, depending on where you are listening. I am Mando Richards. I've got quite the show for you. I'm not even quite sure what's going to happen. We'll start off with a little bit outside of the family, like we usually do. We'll close on the gospel side of the family. In between, we're going to have some live music. So, I don't know what's going to happen. We'll all find out together. Let's see what's up first. Oh, here comes Emmett Warren singing Drinking Bad, Bad Whiskey.
1: Started up with

0: especially about Dad's drinking. My family went from totally crazy to quiet, calm, and even peaceful when Mom started going to Al-Anon family groups. I wanted a better relationship with Dad, so I asked Mom if she would take me to her Al-Anon meetings or to Al-Ateen. I'm sure glad I did. If someone's drinking troubling you, you might be surprised at what you can learn in an Al-Anon or Al-Ateen family group from people just like you. Call 1-888-4-Al-Anon or go to alanon.org.
1: How about that then?

0: A lot better. Put it in the background first. There we go. In the background, listen to Mark Graham on the harmonica doing Kentucky Whiskey and Give the Fiddler a Dram from that old record of his, Southern Old Time Harmonica. Will you use that as the musical bed? Well, I tell you what you just heard and set up what's coming up next. We began the show with Emmett Murray, Drinking Bad, Bad Whiskey. That's from a field recording that happened down in Florida sometime in the late 1970s. It's on the wonderful label Dust to Digital. Then Karen Casey gave us The Keg of Brandy from her 2005 record, Chasing the Sun. And then Linda Thompson gave us Whiskey, Bob, Copper, and Me from her Versatile Heart album, which came out in 2008. And the last thing we heard was the Watersons doing an unaccompanied sailor song from back in 1966, All For Me Grog. And the reason we close the liquored up set with an unaccompanied song is I've got a music teacher and singer in the studio with me, Olivia Persky. Welcome.
1: Thank you. So excited to be here.
0: Now, Olivia had a background where she went to college for choral music and education, and I think you told me you moved to Elkins, West Virginia, and then what happened?
1: I moved to Elkins and in January of 2021 after working in the schools there for 1 year and was just feeling the itch to be a part of the greater musical community. And what I discovered once I got there and things were kind of opening up after COVID was that if I wanted to be a part of the fabric of the musical community of Elkins, I needed to pick up a string instrument. And I needed to start singing with the Augusta Heritage Center. So that was the catalyst that pulled me into the direction of traditional music, which is the genre that I am singing and performing in the most these days.
0: Elkins, well, all of West Virginia has lots of good singing, and as does, well, the whole world. But there's something special about singing without any accompaniment. The classical word for it is a cappella. Without your hat, but I think of this is just getting out there and doing it, because that's what people have been doing for decades and centuries.
1: Oh yeah, I mean, thinking about all around the world where we have these a cappella or unaccompanied singing traditions, the majority of the time these people were singing in their homes and in church, and making an effort to entertain themselves without any instruments. It was, I sing a song and there's a refrain that everybody can join in on, and then you sing a song and everybody can join in on the refrain, and we're kind of passing the songs around and singing for hours and hours and hours on end. So,
0: and another part of the tradition is as part of a worship service, whether it be a Christian service or some other religion, there's often chanting and singing that gets done.
1: Absolutely. Thinking about the roots of some of the music we consider classical music now, we think about it accompanied by an orchestra. But for many, many, many years, many, you know, thousands of years, unaccompanied singing was the only accepted singing within the religious sort of circles in Europe. So when we think about chant, that's led to, you know, some of the unaccompanied singing we still hear as a part of Catholic services and things like that. All of its root took place in the belief that instruments were of the devil and you needed to sing just with your voice. And it didn't just stay in Europe. You know, there are some, one of the traditions I'm going to talk about today came from Scotland, primitive Baptist singing that came into Appalachia via Scottish immigrants, Scotch, Irish, those sorts of folks. And they still only sing unaccompanied as a part of their worship services.
0: And, of course, the history of shape note singing in churches and other places in part is tied to that, in part just tied to the expense of getting an organ over the hills and
1: yeah.
0: into the church.
1: Well, let's talk about shape note singing for a second. So this is a tradition that came from England in an attempt to teach people music literacy. So when I am teaching my choir, I teach them 1, 2, 3, 4, 5, 6, 7, 1. Or the more choral version of that is do, re, mi, fa, sol, la, ti, do. But in shape note singing, it's fa, sol, la, mi, fa, because the half steps in the scale are indicated by that change of syllable. So fa, sol, la, fa, sol, la, mi, fa, instead, which was written, you know, transcribed in an attempt in the shape of notes. So mi is a diamond shape, fa is a little flag, so is a circle, la is a rectangle. And that's the, when you say shape note, that is that note head. So in Western music, everything's a circle. And in shape note singing, every different syllable that makes up a part of the scale is its own shape, and that was in an attempt to make music education more efficient after crossing the ocean.
0: Well, I don't know about that. I think it's just as hard to learn the shape note system as it is to learn the standard G clef, F clef, and let's not get into the C clef.
1: Oh yeah, we don't need to talk about tenor and alto clef right now at all. Sorry, violists and folks of the like, but this music education tool came to us via England into New England, and that was the first introduction of shape note singing into the United States. But nowadays, people are singing shape note in New England, but there was also a period of time where it traveled into the southern United States, and now I would say that the South has a bigger shape note singing tradition in terms of the amount of people that will show up and come to the events as compared to the Northeast, even though that's where everything came in to the United States. So it's interesting. When you go to a shape note singing event, there's somebody in the middle that will go, fa, sol, la, fa, sol, la, mi, fa, and everybody in their own sections that they're seated in, sopranos, altos, tenors and basses all facing in towards each other within a square. You know, if the sopranos start on fa, then they hold out that note. Mi, you know, so, that sort of thing. And they build the chord. And then this person puts their hand up with like a blade facing the sky. And they start beating the rhythm, or excuse me, the pulse. So that everybody knows how they're going to be able to play and sing together. And when the song starts, you might only get, you know, two or four pulses of that beat before everybody starts singing. And then when everybody starts singing shape note, it's like, very, very loud, very, very inspired and boisterous. And even though all the texts are religious, people from all kinds of religious, belief systems engage in this because the community of it, of the singing is so impactful.
0: Now, Olivia is here to sing live for us, but since we've been spending so much time talking about shape note singing, let's play something from the Alabama Sacred Harp Singers.
1: Let's do it.
0: This is called Rocky Road, and it's from back in 1958.

0: Those are the Alabama Sacred Harp Singers. And that was Rocky Road, recorded back in 1958 for the Folkways label. And it's on a compilation now called Folk Music USA, Volume 1. And Olivia Persky is here with us in the studio. And we've been talking about shape note singing, other forms of unaccompanied singing. Maybe you'd like to sing something yourself.
1: Sure, yeah. I've got a couple different songs I'm going to be singing on the station today. I'm thinking maybe let's start with an Irish song. This is My Son Tim, which I learned through the singing of Liz Hanley, awesome fiddler and singer out living in New York City, who was the protege of Mick Maloney. Mick Maloney was from Ireland and ran the Augusta Irish Week programming, was the coordinator of that programming.
0: And he spent most of his time in the United States in the Philadelphia area.
1: Yeah, he definitely lived in a couple different places and always stayed close enough that he could come to West Virginia in the summer and run that programming. So this is My Son Tim, and it has a little bit of a refrain, and although I'm not going to be able to hear you sing, I hope that you'll sing along once you catch up. Oh, my son Tim was a bosun's mate. He couldn't bloody whistle and he never read a rate. When the thought of his mother came into his head, couldn't understand one word he said with the two-ria. Whack for the da, whack for the diddle for the dido. Well, up comes Tim without any legs, and in their place he had 2 1 pegs. Well, was it walking across the sea, were your 2 fine legs from the knees away with your 2 raya? Whack for the da, whack for the diddle for the dido. Oh, were you drunk or were you blind when you left your 2 fine legs behind? How come home that you were a silly youth, that you didn't run away from the Frenchman's shoot with your 2 raya? Whack for the da, whack for the diddle for

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Whack for the duh, whack for the diddle for the dido. Oh, Timmy boy, his mother cried. Them two fine legs were your mummy's pride. Them stumps of a tree wouldn't do it all. You've the right to run away from the big cannonball with your churaya. Whack for the duh, whack for the diddle for the

0: Zachariah. Whack for the duh, whack for the diddle for the dido.
1: My son Tim.
0: Yeah.
1: Do you know the history of that?
0: No, only what the song is telling of the story. Yeah. No, I don't. Yeah. You know anything about it?
1: I do not. But it sounds like one of those many songs that came out of the 17th century and 18th century in Ireland and England as...
0: Definitely. The mention of Napoleon, we get an idea of what time period it was.
1: Yep. Yeah, that would have been... Yeah, early 1800s, late 1700s, yeah.
0: So that refrain on the end, with you to Raya, whack for the duh, whack for the diddle for the dido. That's called lilting. And lilting is a specifically Irish sort of imitation of the fiddle part with your voice. And it's something that people that do it really well have magic within them. And it's a really special thing to hear. So a little bit about the history of lilting. As we all know, you know, England was playing a colonialist sort of...
1: No.
0: Yeah. Very much was trying to take over Ireland, you know. And part of that was making it so difficult for Irish folks to express their cultural heritage, whether through dance or through playing instruments. And... You know, it's one of the reasons why Ireland is so special to so many other parts of the world, because they've always fought for their ability to speak the Irish language, speak Gaelic, and in all of its variants, and to keep playing the music and to keep dancing. And so lilting was the rebellion of the Irish folks to say, you can take our fiddles away, you can take our tin whistles away, and our bagpipes and all of those sorts of things. But we are still going to teach our kids this music and pass this tradition down. So the lilting was taking the fiddle's place so then people could continue to gather and keep the traditions alive for the next generations.
1: Are you going to sing Ballyconnell Fair?
0: I could.
1: Yeah, why don't you? That's another Irish song that I know Olivia Persky likes to sing.
0: Yeah, I know... I learned this from the singing of a woman named Emer, who has won the national competition for, I believe, singing and dancing, if not also fiddling, in Ireland. She is acquainted now with the new version of the programming of Augustus Irish, now went from week to weekend. They call it the retreat, and they do it at Blackwater Falls, and that's... That was my very first Augusta program that I actually went to and attended. I believe that would have been in the fall of 2022.
1: Gee, my first Augusta program might have been even before your parents met.
0: Maybe so. Okay, so I learned this from Emer, and I highly recommend you all checking out her version of it, because she does all of the beautiful ornaments that make Irish music so special to sing. Okay, here we go.

0: Dee-idle, dithery-idle, dum-dee-idle, dithery-day. Well, at Gotteree, now Mary Jane, she played an awful trick. She slipped into a side road there, unknown.
1: Every child is on a journey to become the person they were meant to be. 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Learn more at children.org today.
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3: KIX Morning News Update. Mock's promise to rewrite rock history was prematurely and tragically interrupted last night when an overwhelming power surge totally destroyed Carnegie Hall and blacked out the entire city.

from the Not Another Teen Movie soundtrack. That's a Phantom Planet wrapping up that set of music with Jackson Browne's Somebody's Baby. Now, if you're not familiar with that soundtrack, came out around 2001 and is filled with a bunch of bands of that current era doing 80s cover songs. So that soundtrack had to find its way into the Moxsters collection somehow. And it did. It did. Before the Phantom Planet Cake from their 1998 album Prolonging the Magic with Never There, the first single off that album, which I know in like certain charts, like college radio charts or modern tracks or whatever, it did reach number one. But on the Billboard Top 100, the song reached number 78, in case you were wondering. Because sometimes I'm like, am I playing the top 40 hits of the yesteryear on this show called Viva La Mock? And then I'm like, no, sometimes I do. Played some U2 in there. Again, I don't think that was a top 40 song of yesteryear from the War album with Sunday Bloody Sunday. It was actually on this very day in 1972 in Derry, Northern Ireland, or I believe it might be Derry, Londonderry, that 13 British soldiers were killed. No, 13 British soldiers. No, let me back up. 13 protesters, Roman Catholic protesters, were killed by British soldiers. That is what I'm talking about. U2 wrote a song called Sunday Bloody Sunday. Lou Reed started off the entire set from the Rock and Rule soundtrack with My Name is Mock, because my name's Paul. It is. It's really, my birth certificate says Paul. But it's a show called Viva La Mock. So people call me Mock. So for the next hour, two, three, four, 19 hours, I don't know, until I get tired, it's a show called Viva La Mock. Today is the 30th of January. It's one of those chilly days after a snowy weekend last weekend. So in a very predictable state, I, the Moxster, have, I'm going to say it's obligatory now, set of music I play whenever it snows. I play these songs, including some Galaxy 500.

Powdered sugar cedars line the road. They look good enough to eat, but I don't think I would. I can't imagine that they'd taste too good.

From his Winter Songs album, that is Matt Pond, PA, with Snow Day. You know, I should say their song. It's not a pronoun thing. It is a pronoun thing, but it's because Matt Pond, PA, is the name of a band that Matt Pond is a part of, founder of, and main songwriter for. But I did ask Matt Pond one time upon meeting him, because I'm a nerd. These are the questions I ask someone when I meet them. And I was like, so should Matt Pond, PA, be filed under the M section or the P section in anybody's alphabetical library? And he said M. He said M. Let's see what else was in that set of music. How about some Ass Ponies from the Ohio album? Because last night it snowed. And the night before, or maybe it was last week it snowed. It all happened. It's a White Winter Hymnal. Well, no, actually, that's the song I played before that. White Winter Hymnal, some Fleet Foxes in the set. And start off everything with Galaxy 500, at least that set of music. I didn't start everything off with that. I just started that set of music off with some Galaxy 500 from This Is Our Music with the Yoko Ono / John Lennon song. Listen, the snow is falling. Listen, the Moxster is speaking. That is me. I'm the Moxster. Thank you so much for tuning in. We're just over half past the hour here on 88.3 FM. 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Yeah, I wouldn't go to Smack Brothers. You would get an entirely different array of options, I would think. And while I'm talking about the pop, I've got to remind you, when I'm talking about pizza, if you want to have pizza for breakfast, you can have that. You could have your dinner for breakfast, but what's even better as an adult, you can actually have your breakfast for dinner. But you can only do this on Saturdays. Even as an adult, you can only do this on Saturdays because DJ Chris Wired will serve up an audio feast of melodious harmonies and harmonic melodies with his program, Breakfast for Dinner. What's on the menu? You should ask. What is on the menu? It's a power pop. It's jangle pop. Psychedelic. Anything that feeds the mind. And again, it's Saturday nights from 6 to 7 here on 88.3 FM. 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You know, talking about the pop makes me think I should get into some wonderful power pop. Because you know what? If I look at the thermometer right now, I can tell you, baby, it's cold outside.

from their For Now EP. That is a Bloomington, Indiana zone, Antenna, with Given Way here on the Viva La Mock radio program. My name is Paul. I am the Mockster, and you're listening to a show, as I just said, called Viva La Mock. Comes to each and every Friday evening. We start around 9 p.m. We go all the way to 1 a.m. Today is the 30th of January of 2026. But I'm going to warn you, this is, I'll tell you more about that. Let me just talk about the songs for, and then I'll warn you about something, okay? So before the Antenna, how about the Knack? Went back to that first 1979 album, Get the Knack, for Your Number or Your Name. A song, believe it or not, when I was down in New Orleans, I heard randomly. I don't know if it was in a gallery I was in, or it was this little lounge of this inn that I had stopped into. But they were playing such great kind of obscure-ish power pop. And I was like, wow, I'm going to have to play that on my show the next time I'm in town, which is now. Also played The Jam, Going Underground, and a Pez Band. No. A Pez Band cover. I played the Flash Cubes from their Pop Matters album, covering the Pez Band with Baby, It's Cold Outside. Because, baby, it is cold outside, and I appreciate you. You wanted to warm up with me. Now I'm going to tell you. Now, here's what I'm going to tell you, the story. Because it's cold outside, the Mockster's too lazy to go to the station on this Friday, January 30th of 2026, and do the show live. It was just a lot of commitment, so I decided I'm going to pre-record the show. I know. It's still fresh music, and it was in the program for you for today. So that's great, but I always tell you that even during a pre-recorded show, you can email me at wrctrequest@gmail.com if there's something you want to hear. Jen in West Deer did that last week. She said, Moxa, the next time you're on the air at the end of January, could you play yet another great single from Alondra? I'm like, yeah, of course I can. It's Juvenile. It's the Viva La Mock radio program here.

0: from their Writer's Block album. That's Peter Bjorn and John doing Paris 2004, wrapping up that set of music. Before the Peter Bjorn and John, how about some Robin Hitchcock from his 1967 Vacations in the Past album, which were all cover songs of songs from 1967. Pulled out Small Faces, Ichiku Park, because if Stephen Marriott, one of the writers of that song, if you're with us today, he'd be turning 79 years old. Sadly, we lost him 35 years ago back in 1991. Also, start off the entire set, with some Alondra, with a Juvenile by request. Again, Jen out in West Deer was like, "Boxster, I'm digging those songs you're playing by that band. Play more." My name is Paul. I am the Moxster. 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
2: I think the great promise of AI is, at least technologically, we can see that possibly on the horizon if we can organize society in a way that we take advantage of the technologies rather than have it take advantage of us. But unfortunately, at the moment, it seems like we're heading in the other direction, where we're just leaving everything to the markets, leaving everything to these joint stock companies that Adam Smith warned us about 200 years. And I think if we stay on that track, you know, things are not looking good.
3: That's John Cassidy, and this is Alternative Radio. I'm David Barsamyan. This edition of AR features John Cassidy on AI and the crisis of capitalism. AI, artificial intelligence, is rapidly expanding, along with its promises and dangers. On the promises side, tech bros like OpenAI CEO Sam Altman said, "Thanks to AI, we will see diseases get cured at an unprecedented rate." AI critics such as Geoffrey Hinton, Nobel Prize winner, who has been called the godfather of AI, he warns of the technology's profound risks to society and humanity. He adds, "People haven't understood what's coming." He likened AI to a very fast car with no steering wheel. Unregulated AI will likely trigger a global economic crisis with its projection of massive layoffs. AI can speed up production, thus making corporations richer, but many workers will be laid off. For example, Meta is cutting thousands of jobs. Amazon and Microsoft will follow. How will the capitalist economic system deal with AI? Our guest today is John Cassidy. He's a British-American journalist and economic historian. He's been a staff writer for The New Yorker since 1995, where he writes the Financial Page column. He's the author of Capitalism and Its Critics. He spoke at the Institute of Advanced Studies in Princeton, New Jersey, in April. And now, John Cassidy.
2: I'm fundamentally a journalist, but I'm a bit of a hybrid because I also never really lost my interest in history and economics, which is what I majored in Oxford to begin with. I've basically been in a very privileged position. I've had a sort of front row seat to sort of the last 30 years of economic history and economic policy. In 2016, when I was reporting on the presidential campaign, when on the left we had Bernie Sanders indicting global capitalism, and from the right we had Donald Trump, of all people, indicting global capitalism and the bankers. People have forgotten that Trump ran as an insurgent, but he did. He's actually said in an interview that he was thinking of running on the left, but he couldn't because Bernie was already there. So he ran on the right. His views, as we all know, are very pliable. But he ran as a critique of bankers and major corporations, offshoring jobs, etc. That was obviously a large part of his sort of economic populist appeal, and it still is to this day. It seemed to me that what we were facing there was a crisis of legitimacy of capitalism, or of global capitalism as it developed, in a way which I couldn't really think of any precedent since the 1930s. Of course, it's nothing new for people on the left to criticize capitalism. That's what they're there for. But to have a large attack from the right with a big populist backing, that obviously had echoes of the 20s and 30s. So I thought I'd write a book on sort of how we got there. And originally, I thought, I'll just start off after the Cold War, and it'll be basically another history of sort of rise and fall of neoliberalism. But then I thought, well, A, there's been a lot of those books already, and B, if you do that, you've got to explain where neoliberalism came from, and then you've got to go back to the war and rise and fall of Keynesianism, and then where did that come from? Well, you've got to get back to the Great Depression. And sort of through a process of infinite recursion, I eventually decided to just do the whole thing from the start of industrial capitalism. So that's where the book came from. So I had that idea firmly in my mind. But then, of course, Trump won. That was a bit of a crisis for my book because the editor immediately said, no book leaves. You have to report on Trump for the next 4 years. And then when Biden was elected, the crisis, the state of emergency at the New Yorker was turned off for a bit. So I had time to go on a book leave and started to research and write about the book. But as I was doing that, in 2022, ChatGPT was released. And I thought, how am I going to fit this in? I thought I'd try and put the two together. That's where I got the idea of sort of AI and the crisis of capitalism. Because I think what we have really with AI, so I'm assuming that AI is a big deal here. There may be people in the audience who think it's been oversold. My brother is one of those who's a computer scientist. But for the purpose of this talk, it's not all BS. It is going to have big effects. But it seems to me AI raises a whole host of sort of fundamental questions about capitalism, some of which were already being raised by Bernie and Trump. But most particularly, some of these questions go back to the very beginning of capitalism, the first industrial revolution. Job displacement. In the first industrial revolution, it was largely working class artisans who were displaced. In the globalization revolution, it was largely blue-collar workers, blue-collar factory workers. If the current new technology turns out to be as most people think it is, there could be something new in history with the professional middle classes on the firing line, which I think has all sorts of political ramifications as well as economic ones. So there's job displacement. There's a question of wages and value. If you go back into, which I will in a minute, go back to the sort of early critiques of industrial capitalism, question of where wages came from and role of labor in capitalism was totally central. I think AI brings that back again because it seems to raise, at least in theory, the sort of idea of capitalism without labor. What does that mean? Is there capitalism without labor? I'll get onto that a bit later as well. Then also structural questions, which again rose in the 19th century, monopoly versus competitive capitalism. I basically see AI as part of the ongoing digital revolution, as rather than something in itself. We've already seen from the first 30 years of the digital revolution that it's basically an increasing returns economy, zero marginal cost, as the economists call it. Seems to have an inherent tendency towards, oligopoly or possibly even monopoly, which is a very different type of capitalism to the one Adam Smith originally wrote about. So that AI raises that question anew. Also raises distributional questions, which were always central to capitalism going back. Who's going to reap the gains of this incredibly new productive technology? And finally, it raises a lot of political questions, which, again, capitalism's always risen, but have often been sort of shifted under the carpet. First one, can we leave it to the market? We are doing at the moment, basically. I mean, ironically, some of the original tech barons, including Elon Musk of all people, originally thought that, oh, perhaps this is a bit dangerous to just leave to the market. We sort of set up a not-for-profit, and that's how OpenAI came about. And as soon as the prospect of profits came about through ChatGPT, that was all thrown out the window. So we basically have a capitalist race now as to who can dominate the market, just as in the past we had races to who will dominate the the software of the previous internet revolution, the operating systems, the Netscape browser, etc. It's another iteration of that. And then finally, I think it raises a question which I don't think most people realized the internet did raise, but has eventually raised, and is now even more, I think, prominent with AI, the relationship between capitalism and democracy. Certainly when I was growing up, and I think for a long time in the 20th century, there was a sort of, certainly after World War II for 40 years in the world I grew up in, there was a sort of comfortable assumption that capitalism and democracy sort of went together and were mutually supportive. I think over the last 20 years, with the rise of right-wing populism, a lot of which is internet-enabled, one thing I'll say for sure is that we'd never have had Donald Trump without the internet. People have started to question that, and I think AI, raises even bigger questions, not just because of possibility of misinformation, but because the possibility there may be a sort of, higher power, sort of supreme intelligence out there. How does democracy fit into that? Now, obviously, as I said, I'm assuming it's a big deal. It's very hard to know what's going to happen. I mean, the crazy thing about AI is there's news every day, so you really don't know. I mean, just last couple of days, as I was preparing my talk, we had the sort of Mythos model, which hasn't been released, but Anthropic have said what it's about. They can't release it because it's too dangerous to release. And then there was some new research from Google, which suggests that actually these sort of neural networks, they aren't even a single intelligence. It's sort of dual intelligences within the model. What does that mean? I have no idea. I think one thing it does mean is that even people who know a lot about the models, are not quite sure how they work. That's the sort of nature of neural networks, that they are black boxes. And, when it's deep learning with 100 layers or whatever, it's a very black box. So all these questions, I think, are now central. And question is, how do you approach them? I can't answer these questions, but I think one framework for looking at them is to go back in history, because I think in sort of various versions, they've been raised since the very beginning of capitalism. And that's where I sort of flip back to my historical narrative. I mean, I start out in 1771 at Cromford Mill in Derbyshire, which was the first power-driven cotton mill. And just by happenstance, 5 years later, in 1776, Adam Smith published The Wealth of Nations, which is often seen as the sort of gospel of capitalism. Smith himself was an optimist on technology because he saw the possibilities of productivity growth. He wrote about machines by which labor is much facilitated and abridged. But ironically, given that he's often seen as a figure of the right, he was actually very pessimistic on big business and also on the possibilities of long-run growth, but particularly on big business. He actually wrote The Wealth of Nations, he explained at the time, as a sort of critique of mercantile capitalism, which was the previous form of capitalism to industrial capitalism, which was actually built on large corporations. He's particularly critical of the East India Company, which was a royally sanctioned monopoly, which had a monopoly on trade east of the Cape of Good Hope. And just before, in 1770, when you might wonder how a monopoly can get in financial trouble, but this one managed to do, it got in such financial trouble it had to come back to the Parliament and ask for a bailout, which again, we've got echoes of 2008 there. A lot of people at the time, a lot of the politicians and Smith himself, were outraged by this incredibly profitable company, which a lot of the politicians had previously been invested in, coming and ask for a bailout. So most people read The Wealth of Nations and, they take away from it the stuff about the factory, the pin factory, and of course the invisible hand. And of course that is a central part of his message, the power of competitive free markets. But he was very skeptical of the markets that existed at the time and the institutions that dominated them, and actually was also very skeptical of joint stock companies. The East India Company was basically a modern multinational. It issued stock on the London Stock Exchange. It had a huge headquarters in Cheapside in London, in the City of London, where there's still a lot of corporate headquarters. And it was organized on a divisional basis with, orders went out from London around the world, and the people did what headquarters said. It was the first modern multinational company. But Smith, as I said, thought it was an outrage and basically made the argument that these companies shouldn't be allowed to exist. Now, the world in which Adam Smith was writing about was then quickly usurped by the rise of the Industrial Revolution and the sort of outgrowth of the Arkwright model. The Industrial Revolution basically proceeded in three phases. It was in Britain from about 1780 to sort of 1830. Then it moved onto the continent, to Germany and to the US. And by 1880 or 1900, the US and Germany had basically left Britain in the dust. But the first 70 or 80 years, it was basically a British story. And the first protest against this system and its productivity, basically, like AI, the steam power of its time was seen as a revolutionary force which could produce sort of material abundance. But the question was, who would benefit from it and who would lose from it? First great objection to it came in the form of the Luddite risings in Northern England. And these were the skilled artisanal workers from the sort of pre-industrial era. The handloom weavers are the most famous, but there were also people who worked in woolen textile factories who knitted stockings by hand, mostly in the Midlands of England. When this new technology came in, these people were basically put out of work, and the condition was made worse by a war, the Napoleonic Wars, which raised prices. So we had a sort of Biden era with a cost of living crisis layered on top of a technological crisis. Now, this was in an oligarchy at the time. Britain wasn't a democracy. Most of the northern industrial towns, there was no franchise, there were no MPs. So you might think, well, first thing to do is to start a revolution, but actually they didn't do that. First thing they did was petition Parliament, even though they didn't have a vote. They organized petitions, sent them down to London, where they were promptly ignored. And the arguments they made in these petitions were not just economic. They were basically making the argument that capitalism had ripped up a sort of centuries-old social contract, which had emerged from feudalism. Lots of these artisans could rely on statutes which had been put in the book as early, Parliament had passed as early as sort of 1663, when I noticed, from King Charles II, a charter to the Stockingers Guild, barring anybody from producing cheap knockoffs of what they, basically barring entry. There were also very strict entry requirements on entering the trades. You had to do long apprenticeships. It was stifling competition, and which enabled the artisans, you know, to have good wages. The Industrial Revolution basically threw out this all out the window, and after being completely ignored by the political system, they resorted to violence eventually. I'll read a quote from one of them, actually, because I think it's very telling. When I was a kid, by the way, Luddites were seen as, antediluvian idiots, you know, completely anti-modern, that they didn't have any logic. But I entitled my chapter on the Luddites, The Logic of the Luddites, because they actually, from their point of view, they had a very clear logic. As E.P. Thompson explained, they saw laissez-faire and capitalism not as freedom, which is the sort of, you know, Smithian view of it, but as a foul imposition. They couldn't see any natural law that justified the right for capitalists, you know, the factory owners, to cause them such harm. And they, started to smash things up. I mentioned an example from Stockport in Northern England, where they sent a letter before they burnt the place down to the factory owners saying, remember, we've given you fair warning that if your factory burns, it's your own fault. It's not our desire to do you the least injury, but we are fully determined to destroy both your machines and your steam looms. Most of the political system didn't give them any support at all, and the response of the authorities was repression. They sent the army in. That's not a figure of words. They sent the militias in to Northern England. And at one point, there were more members of the British Army, British Armed Forces, engaged in stamping out the Luddites than were engaged in the Peninsular War against Napoleon in France and Portugal. The ringleaders were hanged. There was a notorious occasion in York where they hanged 14 people there, which, you know, it worked eventually. Once the lots of the people who weren't hanged, they were transported to Australia and other penal colonies. I'm not saying we're going to get there, but, you know, I think it's it shows you that there's a sort of history of people will only put up with so much if they think it's illegitimate. I think that's the key point here. The Luddites thought this was, you know, not just harmful for them, but was contrary to sort of the societal norms in which they'd grown up and was illegitimate, so that their revolt was legitimate. Now, the workers got there before the intellectuals, basically. The sort of rise of socialism in sort of the early 19th century came after the Luddites. William Thompson, an Irish writer who's sort of now forgotten, but actually formulated what's now known as the Marxian system. He came up with the term surplus value. And the whole idea was, of course, that the workers produce most of the value, which isn't a Marxian, just a Marxian idea. David Ricardo, who was Smith's follower, and Smith himself were also subscribers to the labor theory of value. But the argument of the socialists like William Thompson and Hodgkinson and various others in Britain in the 80s and 1820s and 30s were the workers weren't getting the full fruits of their labor. And that was actually a sort of name of a movement, the sort of full product movement. Marx and Engels then came along in the 1840s and 50s. Engels, of course, was a capitalist himself. His family owned a bunch of mills in Barmen in Germany. And when the Industrial Revolution started in silk mills, I think, when they started in Britain, they bought a factory in Manchester in 1842. Engels actually moved to Manchester to work in the factory, not on the shop floor, in the office. And he spent a lot of time at the working men's institutes there, where he sort of ingested this early British socialism and wrote The Condition of the Working, the Conditions of the English Working Class in 1844-85, which is now seen as a sort of, you know, the great classic pre-version of Marxism. I mean, Marx gets all the credit, but actually if you read Engels, it's not only an amazing description of what was happening in Manchester and other industrial towns, it's also, it basically has a sort of prototypical version of the material theory of history and class division and the sort of proletariat versus the capitalists, etc. Marx, of course, elaborated on it subsequently, the subsequent 30 years. But then they come together, they met in Paris and they had the famous drinking session, which lasts 10 days or whatever. And then they moved to Germany. They had to move around because they kept getting thrown out of places. And in 1848, finally, it looked like there was going to be a revolution. So they thought we'd better rush something out. So they wrote the Communist Manifesto. Now, the Communist Manifesto, although it's really, in a way, a very prophetic book. I mean, it's obviously famous for its attacks on the bourgeoisie and its predictions that capitalism creates its own gravediggers and that it's going to end in revolution. But before you get to all that stuff, there's actually a very penetrating and in some ways positive view of capitalism, the productive power of capitalism. Marx and Engels, I think it's fair to say, were the first sort of social thinkers to really see the sort of possibility of abundance, another word which has come back again. And the whole, as I'll go on to explain, the whole sort of version of communism was sort of presupposed a period of capitalist expansion which would create the material conditions for socialism. It wasn't that they thought that the sort of 1840s in Britain would were necessarily, you know, well-formed enough to support a communist society, and they certainly didn't think that of France and Germany and places, because there wasn't really any capitalism to speak of there at that stage. But anyway, but they, even then, in this sort of prototypical era, they saw the power of capitalism in a way that there others. I'm going to read you a bit from the manifesto, this is a bit which you don't usually get quoted. It's talking about the rule of the bourgeoisie and capitalists. After noting it has accomplished wonders far surpassing Egyptian pyramids, Roman aqueducts, and Gothic cathedrals, the pamphlet lists some more of its achievements: subjection of nature's forces to man, machinery, application of chemistry to industry and agriculture, steam navigation, railroads, electric telegraphs, clearing of whole continents for cultivation, canalization of rivers, whole populations conjured out of the ground. What earlier century had even a presentiment that such productive forces slumbered in the lap of social labor? So as I said, they also foresaw globalization. There were long, I wrote, one of my first pieces I wrote for the New Yorker in 1998 was about Karl Marx as the next big thinker. And that was presupposed on the, that was based on the sort of passages about globalization. I won't go into that because we're really talking about AI, but they also, you know, they foresaw the rise of globalization, which of course was enabled by the new technologies and the new transport technologies, etc. Marx then develops these ideas for 30 years and eventually 25 years, and eventually puts them into Capital. But even after that, the idea of sort of abundance really runs through it. In 1875, there was the SPD had been formed in Germany, and there was a new, Marx was outraged that it was sort of wasn't revolutionary enough, so he wrote a critique of the Goethe program, in which he spoke of, again, a higher phase of communist society after the productive forces have been increased and all the springs of cooperative wealth flow more abundantly. Now, when he talks about cooperative wealth, he wasn't then talking about cooperatively owned, although he spotted that. When he used the term cooperative production, he meant it was large-scale production in which a lot of workers worked cooperatively, but under capitalism in that sense. So Marx and Engels saw the massive productive power of capitalism. The problem to them wasn't the technology. It was the way it was embodied in a capitalist society. They thought capitalism used technology in a way that was exploitative. What was the basis of the exploitation? Basically, the great defense of capitalism I'll get onto is eventually wages did rise in tune with productivity. But Marx and Engels never saw that. They thought that as the society got more productive, wages would be trapped at basically subsistence levels, and capitalists would bear the fruits of rising productivity and profits in the form of, you know, just great agglomerations of wealth. That didn't turn out to be the case, but at the time, it wasn't a crazy thing to say. Economic historians now talk of Engels' pause, the phrase they use, for the period from about 1800 to 1850, when wages in England did grow very slowly, productivity and profits grew a lot faster, and so the distribution of income shifted toward the capitalists. That changed for reasons I'll get onto, but it wasn't a crazy thing to think at the time. They also associated technology with monopoly and increasing returns to scale in Capital. Das Kapital, Marx talks about the larger capitals beating the smaller and increases in concentration of capitalism. He also talks about the intensification of work, the idea that we had this incredibly productive technology, factory, steam engine-based factory labor, but the working day was still getting longer. And the workforce was getting, instead of getting smaller, was getting larger. Women and children, you know, were dragged into the factories. So he saw technology being used to intensify capitalism rather than to sort of benefit people. And also the famous, obviously, he thought it alienation and loss of human agency, which he wrote about a lot when he was younger, but he also wrote about it in Capital, where he wrote, referring to machine technology, that capital stands before man in a new and more redoubtable form, that of a monstrous automaton, besides which the power of the individual laborer sinks into insignificance. So the other aspect of the sort of critique in the 19th century, of course, was that capitalism was going to self-destruct because, which was basically a political theory, it was never really an economic theory. Marx's theory was, you get immiseration of the workers, so you're going to get a revolutionary working class. The proletariat is not going to stand for it forever. They're going to rise up, overthrow everything. He also had theories about sort of declining rate of profit. They're very ambiguous. But the revolutionary mechanism is a political one, not an economic one. And of course, it didn't become true Largely because in the late 19th century in Britain and Germany and the United States, wages started to rise. Now, we can get on to why that was, whether it was the labor movement, whether it was that technology was becoming more labor biased rather than capital biased. There are massive debates about that in the economic literature. But basically, capitalism survived because workers weren't absolutely immiserated. You can still make the argument that they were relatively immiserated, that the rich got richer quicker than the poor got richer, which is, of course, true. But this revolutionary impulse from the working class never materialized in the way, not in industrial societies, Britain and Germany and France, in the way that, and the US, in the way that Marx and Engels materialized.
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2: So the critique in the late 19th century, after that had happened and Marx and Engels died, and then there was these great debates inside the sort of left about why capitalism had survived. One of the arguments that was made was the reason it survived, Marx was right, but he didn't really understand imperialism. And again, what's that got to do with AI and technology? Well, basically, the argument was, and this is actually made, Lenin and Rosa Luxemburg are most famous for making this argument. I think the great theorist of imperialism and the sort of its link to technology and finance was John Hobson, the British liberal, a little British left liberal, who some of you may not know about, but a great sort of late 19th century figure who wrote a book in 1894 called The Evolution of Modern Capitalism, in which he wrote the chief material factor in the evolution of capitalism is machinery. And he stressed that the essence of capitalism is this productive force, which you would think, you know, should be a positive one. The contradiction which Hobson identified was that because so much of the surplus is diverted to the capitalists, the workers, they gain some, but it's just not enough workers' consumption and not enough capitalists, because they have a higher savings rate, to buy all the stuff. So you get chronic oversupply, and he referred to it as underconsumption, but the flip side of that is oversupply. And that's it again. If you go back to the history of the late 19th century, the term Great Depression originated for the period from 1875 to 1893, when in Britain and France and Germany and the United States, there were a whole period of sort of slumps. It weren't as severe as what we now call the Great Depression. But there was a great question of how does this work and how can capitalism survive it? And Hobson's idea was that the way out is through imperialism. And of course, imperialism was starting at the time. So in 1902, he wrote a book called Imperialism, A Theoretical Approach, in which based on he was a journalist, he'd been to South Africa to report for the Manchester Guardian, the Guardian as it's now called, on the Boer War, which was basically a war over gold and diamonds. When he got back to England, he wrote this book on the war in which he argued that imperialism was the sort of inevitable outcome of capitalism's great productivity, because capitalism is so productive, it generates these enormous surpluses, and then there's the question of what do you do with them? And imperialism was seen as a way to create new markets, which would soak up some of the excess supply, but also new investment opportunities. He thought the main driver was actually finance, this great sort of surplus of capital. I'll read one quote from him on that as well. He says, "By far the most important economic factor in imperialism is the influence related to investments. The growing in cosmopolitanism of capital is the greatest economic change of this generation. It's not too much to say that the modern policy of Great Britain and other great powers is primarily a struggle for profitable markets for investments. What's true of Britain is true of France, Germany, the United States, and all the countries in which modern capitalism has placed large surplus savings in the hands of a plutocracy." So that's the sort of late 19th century, early 20th century indictment of capitalism, which Rosa Luxemburg and Lenin picked up. Lenin actually, in his book, Imperialism, the Highest Age of Capitalism, to be fair to him, he actually credits Hobson. He says he was a liberal, a hopeless liberal, but he does credit him with an acute analysis of imperialism. And really, the sort of, if you look at it from the sort of 50,000 feet view, you can really see, I think, the sort of first half of this century, or the first 40 years of this century, of the last century, as this sort of playing out of the contradictions of capitalism. The First World War, I think most people would now accept, was a sort of, you know, well, it was a war of the imperialist powers fighting with each other. And then after the First World War, everything collapsed in on itself as people tried to put things back together. And we had the rise of fascism. I have chapters on the response from Keynes and Karl Polanyi to that. I won't get into it. But basically, by the late 1930s or mid-1930s, people like Keynes and Polanyi thought that capitalism was doomed, or capitalist democracy was doomed anyway, if it was left as it was. Keynes, then I'll get on to what the solutions are. Polanyi thought the only two solutions were either fascism or socialism. Keynes thought there was a liberal centrist way out, and that's why he wrote the general theory to try and, you know, provide a sort of blueprint for that. So obviously then had the Second World War, and I think you can see the period from the sort of 30s, from the 50s, as the sort of construction of a center, which we now call social democracy, as a way of sort of resolving the contradictions of this incredibly productive system based on incessant technological change and incessant productivity growth, but also incredibly unstable, both because of the instabilities on the macro side, but also the potential instabilities on the sort of distributional side. And we did some, there was no great, one great geniuses, or a lot of great geniuses involved, but, and the labor movement played a huge role. But there was a sort of new model of social democracy constructed, which consisted of basically Keynesian macroeconomic policies, propping up aggregate demand when it was needed, but also running the economy at a high level of employment all the time. What does that do? It empowers workers. We saw this in 2016 to 2024, which is the only time in sort of recent history we've had wage growth at the bottom of the distribution. Why was that? Because the Marx's reserve army was shrunk. The workers have got bargaining power when there's very low unemployment. That was essential part of the Keynesian sort of post-war idea. The other part of it, the other side of it, was embedding capitalism in the in sort of inclusive social institutions. Phrase embedding comes from Karl Polanyi's the Great Transformation, which he wrote at Bennington College when he moved to the US during the war. The idea, and

recreated in various, not through the Treaty of Detroit, but various similar mechanisms were put into effect in European countries, in Britain, and most effectively, it turned out, in the Nordic countries where they've survived to this day, also in Germany, of course. That system, which was the one I grew up in and I'm a product of, survived until about the 70s, of course, when we had a great crisis, the great sort of oil shocks. But there had been signs that it was running into trouble anyway, and a lot of people on the left would say it was never sustainable because the capitalists effectively would never go along with it forever. They all argued that Keynesianism wouldn't ultimately be sustainable, not because so much of inflation, which was what brought it down, but because the social bargain underpinning it wouldn't be sustainable because it would eventually eat into profits, which it did. If you look at the profit figures, late 60s and early 70s, profit rates were declining on both sides of the Atlantic. What you can see, I think, from sort of 1980 onwards, is two sort of parallel forces. You've basically got a political counter-revolution against the Keynesian social democratic settlement, led by originally by Mrs. Thatcher in 1979, obviously, and Reagan in 1980. That was basically an assault on the labor movement and on the institutions of social democracy, which was, from its own perspective, very successful. And at the same time, you've had layered on that this, what I refer to as the second industrial revolution, based on digitization, which we've now had two or three waves of. We had the sort of waves of internal corporate networks in the 1980s, which facilitated a lot of globalization, because globalization was built not just on moving things, everybody writes about that, but as Richard Baldwin, the economist in Geneva, great trade economist, points out, it was basically an unbundling of knowledge too. You could set up foreign factories and send the knowledge and the orders and everything down the lines, and you could do just-in-time inventories and all this stuff, which presupposed technology. So first of all, it was sort of a private internet, and then we had the public internet, obviously, from 1996 onwards, a second sort of wave of technological disruption and globalization. And then we're, from 2020 onwards, we're now moving into the sort of AI wave of destruction. So, you know, it's a tumultuous period. And, you know, there's a reason why politics looks tumultuous. The sort of great populist backlash. People might not understand the mechanics of how this has all come about, but they understand things aren't like they were when I was growing up. And I think that's what's produced the sort of great, you know, backlash to the right and the left. And now we're faced with, you know, this other new potential wave of disruption. And again, you know, like Marx, we're sort of in awe of its productive potential, but we're also fearful of, you know, that it's going to reduce labor to insignificance and perhaps create major economic problems like job displacement, monopoly, surveillance capitalism, whatever. So finally, what's the solution? Well, as I said at the beginning, I don't have the solution. But I have spent the last couple of years, a lot of the last couple of years, talking to economists and asking them this question, famous economists. And I think what I've discovered is there's basically been a sort of evolution in thinking. When you spoke to economists 5 years ago, certainly 10 years ago, they didn't think it was such a big deal, AI. They thought it was, they could fit it into their frameworks of a sort of general, a new general purpose technology, like steam, like the internal combustion engine, which would have great disruptions to begin with, but eventually disruptions would be offset by lots of new industries, lots of new jobs. And after the initial period of disruption, wages would start to catch up, and it would be a great benefit. It would be a great benefit to humanity. That's the sort of history of capitalism, the optimistic history of capitalism. And as I said, there is you know, quite a lot of truth in that. I only have two charts in my book, and one of the charts is the sort of history of GDP per capita going back to year dot. And, you know, you get a very flat line for thousands of years till 1780, then it starts to turn up a bit, turn up, and then wham, it's like a hockey stick. That coincides with the period of sort of technology-driven capitalism. Now, to be fair to the communists, they did pretty well too in Russia for 60 years or whatever. So that would suggest it's not just capitalism. If you have sort of, you know, diktat industrialization, you can get so far. They found out you can't get very far, but you can get so far. Anyway, that's a different, another different.

0: different disputing. What's back to the solutions? Well, this time last year, I interviewed David Outer up at MIT, who is probably the leading labor economist of generation, certainly one of them, and who was the man who, with others, sort of wrote the seminal papers on the China shock and how that had impacted various industrial districts. Anyway, now he's been working on AI for the last 10 years, and he said, I think there's a great opportunity and also there's a great risk. But it was still sort of hopeful, I think. But then this year, I think, especially over the last 18 months, things of the darker view has developed. And that's largely because, from an economic point of view, you can either see AI as a complement to labor, that's good. It's basically a force multiplier, makes people more productive, raises their wages, that's good. Bad side, it's a substitute for labor, puts them out of work, that's bad. And not doesn't necessarily produce an alternative. What people were hoping was that, you know, AI could be developed so that it was primarily a complement to labor. But I think a lot of economists are now becoming the opposite. Darren A.C. Moglu, the Nobel-winning economist, who's a colleague of David Outer up at MIT, gave an interview last month, which I quoted in one of my pieces, in which he said, none of the big companies are pouring even a small fraction of their investment into developing AI as a pro-human, pro-worker tool. Instead, they're basically trying to produce AI programs that they can sell to corporations as a sort of labor reduction device, a cost-cutting device. And you can see where the logic for that comes from, because these companies have got massive, massive capital requirements, both to train the models and the power, et cetera. You know, they're having to raise literally trillions of dollars in capital. So they have to be able to show to investors that there's a profit at the end of the horizon, and the horizon's pretty quick. Driven by the profit motive, I think a lot of economists are now worried, and these are centrist economists, I'm not talking about, you know, revolutionaries by any stretch, they're worried that AI is off track. Now, being sort of centrist reformists, they do have some solutions, which I've written about. Outer and A.C. Moglu, for example, they're calling for changing the tax laws to reduce capital subsidies and favor labor. As I'm sure you all know, the tax code has all manner of subsidies to capital investments, including debt being deductible, etc., whereas labor, very few deductions. So they say we should reconstruct the tax code to put labor on workers on a more level playing field. They also point out, and I think this is a very good one, that education and healthcare are now more than 25, heading for 30% of the US GDP. And who's the biggest player in healthcare and education? It's the government at various levels, federal, state, and local. So Outer and A.C. Moglu say, well, we've got this enormous procurement power here, our power as a purchaser. Instead of just buying what the AI companies give us, why don't we use this power to tell them what to make? Outer says, I'm not saying the government should take over AI, but it should use its power to shape its development and make it more friendly to labor. I think that's an interesting idea. Third possibility is sort of private sector agreements which pay workers for their intellectual property, protect workers that way. I interviewed another famous economist, labor economist, Arin Dub, a couple of weeks ago, and he pointed out the two things. A, the Anthropic settlement, which I'm actually party to, where they're offering sort of $2,000 or $3,000 or maybe even $5,000, I don't think it's been finally settled, to authors for basically stealing their books. AI obviously is the greatest intellectual property theft in history. They just took them and trained their models on them. Anyway, Anthropic, OpenAI has basically said, screw you, come and sue us. But Anthropic likes to see itself as the sort of benevolent AI company. So they have reached a settlement. So there's possibility there, you know, that's sort of one possible avenue to protect creators. Another one was the Writers Guild settlement in Hollywood, which had specific AI clauses, which they reached with the studios, in which they insisted that AI is not regarded legally as a creator in Hollywood. So even if writers use AI themselves, or even if the studios come along with an AI-generated idea, that can't be regarded as a creator. Some writer has got to get the credit for creating it. So that's an interesting idea. I'm not sure how far it extends, but it's interesting. Other ideas are in support of unemployment insurance, temporary wage subsidies for displaced workers, other people's support, you know, retraining schemes. If you get laid off from your job because of AI, you get retrained. What do you get retrained at? That's not an immediately answerable question. But I think, you know, all these solutions are a positive, and, you know, we should look at all of them, I think, and others. And the theory of the case there basically is, you know, things are bad, but as AC Mugler said, we still have a lot of agency, a lot of choice in shaping this technology. I agree with that up to a point, but I fear that if the people who have developed this technology, if the AI companies themselves are to be believed, or if you, you know, follow a lot of tech people on social media as I do, I think there's just a question as to whether these sort of small bore solutions are going to be enough to face the challenges. Because I can see a sort of multifaceted crisis of capitalism emerging pretty quickly if there is a massive, large-scale industrial revolution of the type that Darren Amodei and other people and Elon Musk are predicting. First of all, we'll get the obvious one, job displacement, massive job displacement. But it's not just that. We also, there's an obvious fiscal crisis lurking there, because who's going to pay the taxes? The tax code is based largely on labor, because capital, as I say, is favored so much. So if we're going to have a huge job displacement, we're going to destroy the tax base. At the same time, we're already running sort of 7% deficits in eternity. You also have the sort of distributional crisis. Effectively, if there's going to be huge job displacement, there's going to be a big shift. There's already been a big shift in the distribution of labor from capital to income. When I was doing economics sort of as a student and also writing about it, till very recently, there was something called the Kaldor Law, which were the Kaldor regularities. And one of Kaldor's laws was that the distribution of income between capital and labor never shifts. It's always sort of 70% labor, 30% capital. And amazingly enough, that seemed to be the case for the sort of first 70 years of the 20th century in most industrial countries. That's shifted a lot in the last 20 years or so to sort of 60-40 in the US, I think, recently. I think it might have even dipped below 60. But you can, if there's going to be another huge job displacement and another huge increase in sort of profit rates, you know, you could see that shift into 50 or whatever. There's obviously limits of substitutability at the moment. There are some things that the machines can't do. But the tech barons seem to think that when robotics is added to AI, then even a lot of the sort of bottlenecks we're facing now are going to disappear. And that, you know, you do get large-scale substitution. Even some economists, mainstream neoclassical economists, are starting to worry about that. And they're basically saying, yes, things are going to be sort of on hold for a while substitutability of labor is limited, but eventually that is going to flip. They basically buy the sort of Silicon Valley story. And they said that essentially all the income will then be owned by the capitalists. And existing sort of arrangements won't work. Amodei himself, in his essay on AI, I think it's called Machines of Living Grace or something, has this to say. He's basically saying that if we get to this stage of a sort of labor singularity, we have the sort of singularity of AGI, but I'm not referring to that. I'm talking about a singularity when any form of labor is substitutable. Amodei thinks that's going to happen. And he says, at that point, our current economic setup will no longer make any sense. There will be a need for a broader societal conversation about how the economy should be organized. And then he stops and says, well, that may sound crazy. The fact is that civilization has successfully navigated major economic shifts in the past, from hunter-gathering to farming, farming to feudalism, and feudalism to industrialism. I suspect, this is Amodei, not me, I suspect that some new and stranger thing will be needed, and that it's something no one today has done a good job of envisaging. So, I was going to leave you on that sort of note and ask you, say, what is this new and stranger thing? But I thought that was a bit depressing. So I thought I'd go back into history a bit and say, there is the positive outlook, and even some of the great critics of capitalism I wrote about, or untrammeled capitalism, you know, looked to the future and saw this sort of abundance. So first of all, let's go to Marx, who wrote, when we get to these conditions of abundance, he thought it was under communism, of course. He talked about we'd be able, basically the working day will disappear as we know it. So we'll be able to hunt in the morning, fish in the afternoon, rear cattle in the evening, and criticize after dinner. Humans will be full human beings, is his basic thing. Keynes also sort of picked up this theme in his 1930 essay, Economic Possibilities of Our Grandchildren, in which he looked forward to productivity growth over the next 100 years, which is to now, basically. And I think he thought productivity growth would increase about eightfold. I think he's been a bit pessimistic about that, actually. But he said that in 100 years, people will only work 3 hours a day and spend the rest on more agreeable pastimes than working. He also said that basically, once we got into this period of abundance, we'd be able to leave behind all sorts of pathological propensities, which are necessary to... pathological propensities, that was the phrase, which are necessary to encourage accumulation of capital. Basically, argue we'll have enough capital at that stage, so we'll be in a period of abundance and things will be good. The problem is, of course, he wrote that 100 years ago, and it hasn't happened. I think the great promise of AI is, at least technologically, we can see that possibly on the horizon if we can sort of organize society in a way that we take advantage of the technologies rather than have it take advantage of us. But unfortunately, at the moment, it seems like we're heading in the other direction, where we're just leaving everything to the markets, leaving everything to these joint stock companies that Adam Smith warned us about 200 years. And I think if we stay on that track, you know, things are not looking good.
1: 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Joe Ritchie is our general manager and editor. I'm David Barsamian. Thank you for listening. 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

As a public service to the listeners of WRCT, we have compiled a short list of items you should not have in your possession at the present time. 1. A muscle car. 2. A Betamax. 3. Acid-washed anything. 4. A members only jacket. 5. Stirrup pants. 6. Asbestos. 7. Hummelware. 8. Sweet and Low. 9. Copies of Dynetics or Megatrends. 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

As a public service to the listeners of WRCT, we have compiled a short list of items you should not have in your possession at the present time. 1. A muscle car. 2. A Betamax. 3. Acid-washed anything. 4. A members only jacket. 5. Stirrup pants. 6. Asbestos. 7. Hummelware. 8. Sweet and Low. 9. Copies of Dynetics or Megatrends. 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If you do have any of these items, WRCT suggests you get with the program.

0: 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So let's make it clear. 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

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The boy looked at Johnny. 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

I sit high, getting ideas. Ain't nothing but a fool to live like this. Out all night, running wild. Woman sitting home with a month-old child. Dang me, dang me. They ought to take a rope and hang me high from the highest tree. Woman, would you?

Spent the groceries and half the rent, like $14.27. So dang me, they ought to take a rope and hang me high from the highest tree. Woman, would you weep for me? They say a rose is red and violet's purple, and sugar's sweet and so's maple syrup. And I'm the seventh out of seven sons. A baby was a pistol, I'm a son of a gun. I say, dang me, they ought to take a rope and hang me high from the highest tree. Woman.

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That was Weirdo by New Order from Brotherhood. Before that, it was Bug Bite by Dreaming from their new album Horseshoe. And we open tonight with one of Charlie XCX's songs from the Wuthering Heights soundtrack, It's Always Everywhere. Up next, it's a deeper cut from David Bowie from his 1993 Black Tie White Noise. Some might call this acid jazz. Following his brief hiatus from solo work in the period of the time he was recording with Reeve Sobrell and others as part of Tin Machine. It's Miracle Goodnight.

you're just joining us now, you're tuned into From the Basement here on WRCT Pittsburgh. That was Running Away by Kate LeBon from her 2022 Pompeii. 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

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Tune in to 8 Miles High with Nick and Andy every Tuesday at 9 p.m. And The Buffer with Proxima B, where you're unloading the best of EDM, rock, and hyperpop from Earth's nearest neighbor straight into your ears. The Buffer, Mondays at 10 p.m. And back to the music on Pittsburgh's best radio station. 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

That was Five Listens by Difference Engine from their 1994 Bread Maker. And this is Sprout by Stereo City from 2024's New Life Will Grow.

radical. That was Free Radicals by the Flaming Lips from their 2006 At War with the Mystics. 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

That was Ruins by Sleater-Kinney. And before that, it was Appear by Tony from Bowling, a local band. 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

folks, that's all I've got for you tonight. Thanks for tuning in to From the Basement here on WRCT Pittsburgh. I'm DJ Addy signing off for tonight, but don't touch that dial. That Moxer will take you all the way until 1 in the morning with Vive La Mock starting right now. Have a good night and see you next week.

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1: And welcome to another invigorating episode of Whiskey Before Breakfast. I am Mando Richard, and whether you're listening in Pittsburgh or West Virginia or Tennessee or McKeesport or Newark, Delaware, to the Roots Program, I welcome you to another extravaganza. I sure hope you'll enjoy today's show. We'll start off on the liquored up side of the family like we usually do. We'll close down on the gospel side of the family like we usually do. And in between, as I like to say, chaos shall reign. Hey, let's go back to 1969 for Wanda Jackson.

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while you listen to Pittsburgh's The Early Maze play Shaking Down the Acorns from their 2022 record Prettiest Blue, I'll tell you about our liquored up set of music, which we began Whiskey Before Breakfast Radio or the Roots program, depending on where you are listening. Wanda Jackson from back in 1969 got us started with Please Don't Sell My Daddy No More Wine. That's from a record titled The Happy Side of Wanda. Came out on Capitol, they said, in 1969. Then we heard three things from 2026. Sad Daddy from Down in the Ozarks gave us Bootlegger from their new record Ozark Shine. Then after the PSA, Dave Minnenberg gave us I've Got the Keys from his new record Keep on Keepin' On. And then the Old Crow Medicine Show gave us Rye Whiskey from their new record Union Made.

He's a cowboy, he's a poet. He's got a heart, but he don't show it. His face was made for poker. You can never read his mind.

why you listen to the White Top Mountain Band, joined by Albert Hash on the fiddle. Played Did You Ever See the Devil, Uncle Joe? From a compilation of their music from 1976 to 1983. Let me tell you about that last set of music you just heard on Whiskey Before Breakfast Radio or the Roots program. We start off with the Blues Orphans doing Hey Alexa from their 2024 album Who Ate My Sandwich. Then Joel Mavis gave us If Wishes Were Horses from his 1992 record Short Stories. Then we had two new things, Aldous Harding doing San Francisco from a record she just put out called Train on the Island. It's not the traditional Train on the Island that you might be thinking of. She's a young lady from New Zealand who makes her records in England. Aldous Harding, San Francisco. And then the Greasy Wheels gave us Love is a Crime Scene from their new record, We Come, We Go. And rumor has it that will be their last record. How could I resist that title, Love is a Crime Scene?

in the spirit of eclecticness. Is that even a word, eclecticness? Anyway, you're listening to Scottish fiddler Chris Stout and harpist Catriona McKay do Singing Sands from a record they put out in the UK last year called A Love for All Seasons. And that's what you'll listen to while I tell you about those four new American songs you just heard on Whiskey Before Breakfast Radio or The Roots Program, depending on where you're listening. We start off with Doug Rohr doing a new version of Rutherford and Foster's 6 Months Ain't Long. And that's from Doug Rohr's 2026 record, Songs I Learned at My Mother's Knee. They came out on Patuxent. And then Diane Cole gave us Carolina Wren from her 2026 Happy Fish record, Strangely in Tune. Then Poi Rogers, who in real life are Carolyn Sills and Gerard Egan, gave us When Begonias Came Back to Capitola. That's from their new record, Whirligig. And Ken Whitley gave us At the End of the Day from his new record, Keep Going.

Well, as I think you know, I'm thrilled that Farris and Jason Romero have a new record coming out. It's called These Are the Days That Turn Into Years. I believe it's due out on June 12th. And here is as close as a theme song or title song, whatever. These Are the Days from that very record.

0: And David G. Smith's River Gonna Talk from his record Witness Trees will take us up to the mid-show station break. And before that, as I said, you heard Ferris and Jason Romero doing These Are the Days. Thanks for tuning in. We'll be back with more great music.
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1: Awake, awake, my old true love, you're

we just heard from Emily Scott Robinson, title track from Appalachia. It's on Oh Boy Records. Susan Pepper before that, Awake, Awake, from Where the Islands Overflow. That's on Ballad Records. And Paper Wings. We heard White Roses, Paper Wings, new artist to All Things Folk. Mountains on the Moon is the name of their self titled, well, their self-produced release. And another new release starting us out, Hannah and Nathan, Turtle Dove, from Love and Labor. That's on Ontario Records. Well, that wraps up set one of All Things Folk. You're listening to a program dedicated to folk music. 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My name's Ken Batista.

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heard in that set Ferris and Jason Romero from their new release, Days That Turn Into Years. It's on Lulu Records. I got away from myself. Weary Ramblers. After that, A Thousand Years. Weary Ramblers, Catherine Severing, and Chad Elliott are behind me now as well. It's from their self-produced release, Driftwood. We heard from Gillian Welsh and David Rawlings, Fly Around Me, My Pretty Little Miss, from All the Good Times Have Passed and Gone at Onokuni Records, and Amy Mallison and Lee Stivers with a Gillian Welsh cover, Orphan Girl. It's from their new release, Something Tells Me Everything Will Be All Right, and that's self-produced. Benny Blue ended up set with an Ola Bell Reed cover, I've Endured, from his new record, I'm a Fossil. It's on Circus Tent Music. That wraps up the second set. 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

Here's another track from Amy Melissen and Lee. Lee Stivers. There's a Pittsburgh connection with that duo. We heard Make Me a Pallet on Your Floor from Something Tells Me Everything Will Be All Right, and that's self-produced. We also heard from another new artist, Tom Rigby and Flambeau. Blues Stay Away From Me from All Fired Up on Parhelion Records. Uncle Dave Macon. All In and Down and Out Blues from Traveling Down the Road on County Records. And we heard from Tony Trischka featuring Sierra Farrell on vocals with Amazing Grace. That's found on Earl Jam on Down the Road Records. Hazel Dickens, West Virginia My Home from A Few Old Memories. That on Rounder Records. And Ola Bell Reed, High on a Mountain from Rising Sun Melodies on Smithsonian Folkways Recordings. Well, that wraps up hour one of All Things Folk. 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All Things Folk is a program dedicated to traditional contemporary folk music, acoustic blues, and Americana. 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

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As we get into hour two, we're going to introduce a brand new artist to the program. His name is Ed Slaughterly.

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Well, we heard from the Flat Mountain Girls. With a cover of a Utah Phillips song, Rock Salt and Nails. Jimmy Rogers before that, The Breakman Blues, Yelling My Blues Away from the Essential Jimmy Rogers. That's on RCA Records. The Carter Family, Cannonball Blues from Can the Circle Be Unbroken on Columbia Legacy Records. Doc Watson, Streamline Cannonball from the Vanguard years, of course on Vanguard Records. And new artist Ed Snodderly, When Doc Watson Come to Johnson City. That's from Baggage Flies Free on Majestic Records. And that wraps up set one of the second hour of All Things Folk. My name's Ken Batista, and again, I want to thank you for spending some time with me on this Sunday afternoon.

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Mark and Maggie O'Connor, Wildflowers. That's from Life After Life on OMAC Records. Carlene Carter before that, Me and the Wildwood Rose from Carter Girl and Rounder Records. June Carter Cash, Will the Circle Be Unbroken from Press On, that's on Risk Records. And Sheryl Crow, No Depression in Heaven, it's from the Unbroken Circle, the musical heritage of the Carter family. It's on Dual Tone Records. That wraps up the second set of Hour 2 of All Things Folk. 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

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Hard, ain't it hard? The Almanac Singers, Woody Guthrie, Pete Hawes, Lee Hayes, Millard Lampell, and of course, Pete Seeger. That's from their complete general recordings on MCA Records. Cisco Houston, Pretty Boy Floyd from Cisco Houston Sings the Songs of Woody Guthrie on Vanguard Records. Woody Guthrie himself from his original home recordings, recorded from his apartment in Brooklyn that he sent off to his publishers. That in 1950-51. Pastures of Plenty from Woody at Home, Volume 1 and 2. It's on Seamus Records. Dan Weber, Oh Woody. That's found on What I'm Looking For on Highway 142 Records. And opening that set, Tim Grimm, Woody's Landlord Revisited. That's from his latest studio release, Bones of Trees, on Vault Records. Behind Tim, Sergio Webb on guitar. Well, that wraps up hour two of All Things Folk. 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

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My name is Ken Batista. We're going to begin hour 3, as we did the first 2 hours, with a new release. This one from Willie Nelson.

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We just heard from Guy Clark. Homegrown Tomatoes from Craftsman. It's on Philo Records. Iris the Mint from Infamous Angel on Philo Records as well. Let the Mystery Be. We heard from Merle Haggard, Big City from the Bluegrass Sessions on Hag Records. And back-to-back, Willie Nelson. Working Man Blues from Working Man. Willie sings Merle. It's on Legacy Records, and opening that set, the title track from Willie's brand new release, Dream Chaser, at 2 on Legacy Records. 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

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My name's Ken Batista. Thanks for keeping me company.

America at 2:50 was created in a way to hopefully reach across the wide political divide by ensuring there is depth and balance to each subject explored. Steve Herman, joined by co-host Bill Bernardo, are guided by two rules: no hot takes and no name calling.

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I'm waiting for a flag, watching young girls in their first heels step like colts across the square. Fire on the ocean, thunder on the sea.

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Fire on the ocean and thunder on the sea.

That was Diana Jones, My Remembrance of You, the title track from her new song recordings release. Bill Morrissey, Handsome Molly from the Essential Collection, that's on Rounder Records. Cheryl Wheeler, Sylvia Hotel from Different Stripe on Philo Records, and Cliff Eberhardt, High Above and Down Below from 18 Essential Songs on Tin Pan Alley Records. Opening that set, John Gorka from his most recent release, Unentitled, on Red House. We heard Particle and Wave, the solo acoustic version of that song. And that wraps up the second set. 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

Well, that'll do it for me for this Sunday. We heard from Cat Stevens, James Taylor, Peter, Paul and Mary, Simon and Garfunkel, Stephen Stills, and Crosby, Stills and Nash to wrap up the program. I'll come back next week and we'll do this again, and I'll see you on the radio. 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

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Stirrup pants. 6. 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Hummelware. 8. 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

0: 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So let's make it clear. 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

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Time for another edition of To You, Love a Human Name. 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Today is the 28th of June. Tomorrow, Monday, Spirit Lodge has Sold American. 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I don't even know what to make of this next track by Dehumanizing It to Train Worship. It's one of the strange things we get here at the station. And then it's probably just going to get weirder from there, so try and hang in there.

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All right, you have been listening to the show Tivo to Have Human Name, and we're about 40 minutes into it. You just heard a band called Velzeners. I don't know what language this is. Nazu Patunas is the name of the album. Before that, a Finnish band called Yonsumu with some black metal whistling. Kernagia with Divide et Impera. You heard the band Sadin from the U.S., a new album called Fang Driller, Scars Beneath Memory's Wrist. Track by a band called Berserker, I think from somewhere in Europe. This album came out like 20 years ago, and that was just bonkers. So was the first track by Dehumanizing, It A Train Worship, a band from China. 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Yeah, we're just going to keep going if you're still there.